will be right there, but excuse me just a sec. Really gotta go, Joan, see about a tick. We're gonna have a party with the neighborhood kids. Then Lizzie has to go to an appointment at 11, and I'm taking Benji too because we have to buy a costume. He's in a play tomorrow over at the church. Isn't it tomorrow, Benji? Benji, where'd you go? Lizzie isn't Benji.

0: ever reconsider getting married, having children of your own? Turn the television down, your mother's on the telephone. 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
1: Jack Sprat would eat no fat, cause a magazine article told him that he could live to 105.

Mother, a cradle to hold me. It is true I was created in you. It is also true that you were created for me. I owned your voice. It was shaped and tuned to soothe me. Your arms were molded into a cradle to hold me, to rock me. The scent of your body was the air perfumed for me to breathe. Mother, during those early dearest days, I did not dream that you had a larger life, which included me among your other concerns. For I had a life which was only you. Time passed steadily and drew us apart. I was unwilling. I feared if I let you go, you would leave me eternally. You smiled at my fears, saying, I could not stay in your lap forever, that one day you would have to stand, and where would I be? You smiled again. I did not. Without warning, you left me, but you returned immediately. You left again and returned, I admit quickly, but relief did not rest with me easily. You left again, but again returned. You left again, but again returned. Each time you re-entered my world, you brought assurance. Slowly, I gained confidence. You thought you knew me, but I did know you. You thought you were watching me, but I did hold you securely in my sight, recording every movement, memorizing your smiles, tracing your frowns. In your absence, I rehearsed you, the way you had of singing on a breeze, while a sob lay at the root of your song. The way you posed your head so that the light could caress your face. When you put your fingers on my hand and your hand on my arm, I was struck with a sense of health, of strength, and very good fortune. You were always the heart of happiness to me, bringing nougats of glee, sweets of open laughter. I loved you even during the years when you knew nothing and I knew everything. I loved you still, condescendingly, of course, from my high perch of teenage wisdom. I spoke sharply to you often, because you were slow to understand. I grew older and was stunned to find how much knowledge you had gleaned, and so quickly. Mother, I have learned enough now to know I have learned nearly nothing. On this day, when mothers are being honored, let me thank you that my selfishness, ignorance, and mockery did not bring you to discard me like a broken doll which had lost its favor. I thank you that you still find something in me to cherish, to admire, and to love. I thank you, Mother. I love you.

Thank you so much for joining me for this year's Mother's Day edition of Postcards. I'm very glad you're here. We started out with La Bamba and English translation. It's kind of an unusual translation. That was the Chenille sisters. Then we had two from Kathy Fink and Marcy Marxer. A Chat With Your Mother, the F-Word Song, and Orange Cocoa Cake. The Mother Goose Rag came next. That was Lou Nathanson, a Alaskan artist. Paul Simon came in after that with Mother and Child Reunion because, you know, I'm old. The Indigo Girls followed with You and Me of the 10,000 Wars. And then Joni Mitchell gave us Little Green about the child she... That is about the child she gave up for adoption when she was young. Ed Sheeran after that, a wonderful artist with great talent, Supermarket Flowers. That was actually about his mother's mother, his grandmother. Maya Angelou gave us the poet Mother, A Cradle to Hold Me. And then Mother's Blues was Odetta. Again, you know, I'm old. Behind my voice is Ryo Saito. The name of this tune is Mother, and it's ukulele. It's off of Keeps Drummin'. Coming up, we have a little more Paul Simon. Fats Domino will peek in. Another poet, one of my favorites, Nikki Giovanni. And the Flirtations will be here. And so much more. So do stay tuned.

It is about 55 degrees under overcast skies at the moment out at the Fairbanks International Airport. We're looking for a low of around 39 tonight. Tomorrow the high should be around 56 and the low tomorrow night about 39. Should get sunnier on Tuesday with a high of 65 and then a low of 45 that night. But don't let it fool you. Things can change here.

I think hands must be very important. Hands, plait hair, knead bread, spank bottoms, ring in anguish, shake the air in exasperation. Wipe tears, sweat, and pain from faces, or at the end of arms which hold, yes, hands. Let's start with the hands. My grandmother washed on Mondays every Monday. If you were a visiting grandchild or a resident daughter, every Monday morning at 6 a.m., mostly in the dark, frequently in the cold, certainly alone, you heard her on the back porch starting to hum, as black Christian ladies are prone to do, at threshold, some plea to higher beings for forgiveness and the power to forgive. I saw a photograph once of the mother of Emmett Till, a slight brown woman with pillbox hat, white gloves, eyes dark beyond pain, incomprehensibly looking at a world that never intended to see her son be a man. That same look is created each year, without the hat and gloves, for mother seals are not chic, at the Arctic Circle. That same look is in vogue in Atlanta, Cincinnati, Buffalo, for much the same reason. During one brief moment, for one passing wrinkle in time, Nancy Reagan wore that look, sharing a bond, as yet unconsummated, with Betty Shabazz, Jacqueline Kennedy, Coretta King, Ethel Kennedy. The wives and mothers are not so radically different. It is the hands of women which massage the balm, the ointments, the lotions into the bodies for burial. It is our hands which cover the eyes of small children, soothe the longing of the brothers, make the beds, set the tables, wipe away our own grief to give comfort to those beyond comfort. I yield from women whose hands are black and rough. The women who produced me are in defiance of Porcelana and Jergens lotion, are ignorant of Madge's need to soak their fingernails in palm olive dishwashing liquid. My women look at cracked, jagged fingernails that will never be adequately disguised by Revlon's new spring reds. We, of the unacceptably strong, take pride in the strength of our hands. Some people think a quilt is a blanket stretched across a Lincoln bed or from frames on a wall, a quaint museum piece to be purchased on Bloomingdale's 30 Days Same as Cash plan. Quilts are our mosaics, Michelangelo's contribution to beauty. We weave a quilt with dry, rough hands. Quilts are the way

not only seeing its worth, but making it lovable and intrinsically worthwhile. Though trite, it's nonetheless true that a little knowledge is a dangerous thing. Perhaps pitiful would be more accurate, though that too is not profound. The more we experience the human drama, the more we are to understand that whatever is not quite well about us will also not quite go away. Sometimes when it's something like Mother's Day, you really do wish you were smart enough to make the pain stop, to make the little hurts quit throbbing, to share with Star Trek Spock the ability to touch your fingertips to the temples and make all the dumb, ugly, sad things of this world ease from memory. It's not at all that we fail to forgive others for the hurts we have received. We cannot forgive ourselves for the hurts we have met it. So, of course, we use our hands to push away rather than pull closer. We look in vain for an image of mothers, for an analogy for families, for a reason to continue. We live mostly because we don't know any better, as best we can. Some of us are lucky. We learn to like ourselves, to forgive ourselves, to care about others. Some of us, on special occasions, watch the ladies in the purple velvet house slippers with the long black dresses come in from Sunday worship, and we realize man never stood up to catch and kill prey. Man never reared up on his hind legs to free his front parts to hold weapons. Woman stood to free her hands, to hold her young, to embrace her sons and lovers. Woman stood to applaud and cheer a delicate mate who needs her approval. Woman stood to wipe the tears and sweat, to touch the eyes and lips. That woman stood to free the arms which hold the hands which hold.

It's about a little more than 2 minutes before the hour of 7. At 7 o'clock, it will be time for Funk Roots. Do stay tuned. My name's Leon. I have been so pleased to be your host for this week's edition of Postcards. It's been a Mother's Day edition. Before we get on to exactly what I played, and by the way, you can look that up on the internet. 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Today's programming on KUAC is made possible in part by Ina Anne-Marie and Tane Timling, in memory of Ronnie Donnan, who would have celebrated his birthday today. We started this set with Odetta. She gave us Mother's Blues. No, we didn't. We started with, let me make sure I get this right. Oh, it's so complicated. We started with Fats Domino. Honest papas love their mamas better. I might be a little failable. It's possible. I'll admit the possibility. Paul Simon came next with That Was Your Mother. That was with Good Rockin' Dopsy. Loudon Wainwright III reminds us that I knew your mother, and then Hands for Mother's Day was a poem from Nikki Giovanni. The Flirtations came after that with two pieces, Breaths and Everything Possible. Behind my voice is Yo-Yo Ma, Paquita de Rivera, and Elan Yanvai. You can try pronouncing that yourself if you look it up online. Improvisation on Dona Noblis Pacem. It's time for Funk Roots. Let's go there and do that.

Good evening. This is your host, Ray Funk, with this week's edition of Funk Roots. We started off with the Clayton Hamilton Jazz Orchestra and their arrangement, John Clayton's arrangement of Thelonious Monk's Evidence. We're going to go into several short pieces from a fabulous collection, three CD set, Accordion in the Americas, and these will be all Brazilian cuts. We start out with Chiquinho de Acordeon doing a Patito no Samba.

And that was Mario Genhart Filio Maringa. We heard a total of five cuts, all from this collection called Accordion in Americas, all Brazilian. Chiquinho de Accordion, Sambuca, the cuts were an Apetito na Samba, Alvarada, Deluxa de Breque Pro Mim, and Corrigo e Assim. And we're going to move on to something entirely different. This is a contemporary percussion group with two pieces and from an album called That One Too.

And that was Sandbox Percussion, both a music for percussion quartet piece first, and then from Andy Akio, his composition Haiku 2, which was originally commissioned and performed with a very different set of instruments. And here it is with just a percussion quartet. We're going to move on to kind of a different sound. It seemed to me appropriate to play John Hiatt's song from his album Beneath the Gruff Exterior. This is My Dog and Me. That's what we need to do. Get out and walk those dogs.

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0: Turner, Charlie Patton, Skip James, Bessie Smith, Big Bill Brunson, W.C. Handy, Jelly Roll Mark. I can go on and on. Led by Lenny Johnson, Tambourine.
1: And it was Benny Turner with Who Sang It First, and Grace Potter, Back to Me. We're going to end this week's edition of Funk Roots. This is KUAC 89.9 FM. But as I said, we're ending this hour with an instrumental by Julian Lodge and Chris Etheridge called Everything Must Go.

KUAC thanks our May 1 Match Day food donors, East Ramp Pizza, Salsa of the North, Lulu's Bread and Bagels, Alaska Coffee Roasting Company, Chartwell's Catering at UAF, and Cakes by Christina. 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Thank you very much.

It's been a journey in the contemporary Andalusian soundscape, Flamenco Fusion 2, on this transmission of Hearts of Space. We began with music by Albuquerque multi-instrumentalist Billy Blanco White from Dharma Flamenco, Volumes 1 and 2. Then, Los Angeles guitarist Adam Del Monte with a piece from Así Lo Siento Yo, and one more by Billy Blanco White from Dharma Flamenco.

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It's Monday morning. It's May 11th, 2026. I'm your host this morning, Amanda Randles. It's currently mostly cloudy, 40 degrees at the airport in Fairbanks. The record high temperature in Fairbanks for this date was 88 degrees in 1995. The record low was 19 in 1964. Today, expect partly sunny skies, highs near 56 degrees, southwest winds to 5 miles per hour. Tonight, partly cloudy, lows around 38.

It's 6 minutes after the hour of 6 o'clock, and you're listening to Morning Edition on KUAC. Sunrise today was at 4:41 a.m. Sunset this evening at 10:56 p.m. That gives us 18 hours and 15 minutes of the sun above the horizon, a gain of 7 minutes and 1 second from yesterday. We have a waning crescent moon with 33% illumination. The new moon will be on May 16th. And Fairbanks pollen counts as of Friday. Willow is in the low range. Alder is in the high range. Poplar and aspen are in the moderate range. Susan Harry's pollen counts are provided by One Tree Alaska with help from UAF Cooperative Extension. KUAC is supported Golden Heart Emergency Physicians at Fairbanks Memorial Hospital, providing the interior community with emergency care 24 hours a day, 7 days a week.

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1: The Permanent Fund, oil and gas, healthcare, funding for schools. Just a few examples of the immense amount of research the Institute of Social and Economic Research, ICER, has conducted through the decades. 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
3: Live from NPR News in Washington, I'm Amy Held. Governments globally are trying to contain several cases of the Hanta virus now confirmed among people who had been on a Dutch cruise ship. That includes at least one American, 18 evacuated. Most are at the National Quarantine Unit at the University of Nebraska Medical Center. Brian Christine is Assistant Secretary for Health and Human Services.
4: We'll continue to follow the science, we will stay vigilant, and we will keep the public informed every step of the way.
3: He says the risk to the public remains very low. President Trump has rejected Iran's response to the U.S. peace plan 10 weeks into the war. Israeli Prime Minister Benjamin Netanyahu tells 60 Minutes on CBS he did not foresee the Strait of Hormuz crisis. NPR's Daniel Estrin reports from Tel Aviv.
5: Netanyahu was asked about a report in the New York Times that he met Trump weeks before the war and argued an attack on Iran would weaken its regime so much that Iran would not be able to choke off the Strait of Hormuz. Iran is blockading the waterway that's critical to the world's oil and gas exports. Netanyahu told 60 Minutes,
6: "The problem of the Hormuz Straits was understood as the fighting went on." No, I don't claim perfect foresight, and nobody had perfect foresight.
5: On Sunday, Iran responded to a U.S. proposal to end the war, but President Trump said Iran's response was unacceptable. Daniel Estrin, NPR News, Tel Aviv.
3: It's NPR News. The man charged with attempting to assassinate President Trump at the White House Correspondents' Dinner last month has pleaded not guilty to all charges. Cole Allen did not speak as his attorney entered the plea on his behalf at court in Washington. As AI expands quickly, Florida Governor Ron DeSantis signed a bill that requires data centers to shoulder the massive cost of electricity use, Catherine Welch reports.
7: The new law bans data centers from shifting the cost of electricity to the public and instead pay their own costs. It also allows local water management districts to deny permits to large-scale data centers if the water needs are harmful to the local area or already prohibited by local zoning and planning regulations. And it keeps land regulations in the hands of local governments. The new law is part of DeSantis's push to regulate AI in Florida. The law does allow local governments and tech companies to enter into confidential agreements that keep proposals from the public for 12 months. For NPR News, I'm Catherine Welch in Orlando.
3: For the first time in more than a decade, a leading pediatricians group has issued new guidance about recess. The American Academy of Pediatrics says recess is crucial for good health and good grades. It advises making recess part of the school day for students of all ages. This after years of shrinking breaks and concerns over kids' health. It's NPR.
8: 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From all of us here at KUAC, we are so humbled by your spirit and your generosity. 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
9: Good morning. Reporting for KUAC, I'm Shelby Herbert. About 10,000 Golden Valley Electric Association members lost power on Saturday for about an hour in an area stretching from North Pole to Delta Junction. That's about a third of Golden Valley's roughly 36,000 members. Spokesperson Ashley Bradish said the power went out from 1:15 to 2:15 p.m. on Saturday. She said initial analysis shows a major transmission line tripped, but she said the exact cause of the outage has not yet been determined. State wildlife officials say two soldiers who were attacked by a bear on Joint Base Elmendorf-Richardson last month were near a bear den at the time. Officials with the Alaska Department of Fish and Game said in a statement last week that they've completed their investigation of the incident. Two soldiers with the 11th Airborne Division were participating in a land navigation training event on base when they were mauled by a single brown bear, according to Fish and Game. Both soldiers deployed bear spray during the encounter. Military officials said in a statement that the two soldiers were treated for their wounds at an Anchorage hospital, and they both remain on leave as they continue to receive medical care. The last known bear attack at the base occurred in May of 2022. In that incident, a sow with two cubs attacked a small group of soldiers scouting an area west of the Anchorage Regional Landfill. One soldier died, while another soldier was injured. In their statement on the investigation of last month's mauling, Fish and Game officials noted that bears are more active in spring. They typically emerge from their dens between March and May and can travel as far as 600 square kilometers to forage for food. The Alaska legislature is asking the federal government for some flexibility when it comes to implementing a massive program intended to transform rural health care across the state. Alaska received $272 million from the Federal Rural Health Transformation Program, part of the One Big Beautiful Bill Act that passed last summer, putting it on track to receive nearly $1.4 billion over 5 years. It's the largest per capita grant for any state in the $50 billion federal program. The Department of Health says it received nearly 1,800 proposals for how to spend the first round of federal funding. One major limit is that the funding can't be used to construct or expand healthcare facilities, like hospitals, or badly needed housing for healthcare workers. Another is the timing. The first round of funding has to be allocated by the end of September and fully spent within the following year. The legislature's healthcare liaison told lawmakers that short timeline is challenging in rural Alaska, where a missed barge delivery or poor weather can lead to long delays. Another source of heartburn is a series of commitments the State Department of Health made in its application to the federal government. It said the legislature would pass a series of license compacts, which make it easier for healthcare providers from outside the state to practice in Alaska. A compact for nurses has been especially controversial, and it's unclear how much money could be clawed back if the legislature doesn't pass the compact by the end of 2027. Lawmakers have yet to pass any of the license compact bills, and the end of the regular legislative session is fast approaching. For decades, Alaskans have peeled open paper pull tabs in bars and bingo halls across the state. Now, lawmakers are debating whether electronic pull tabs should be added to the mix. The debate comes as increasing costs and decreasing demand are hurting nonprofits that benefit from the games. Ben Townsend reports from Nome.
10: Paper pull tabs haven't changed much over the years. Most are two layers of paper about the size of a credit card sandwiched together. Slayers ripped small, perforated windows to reveal colorful combinations of fruits or figures. Just the right combination could land you $300. It's a game of chance. Some strike gold, others count their losses. But the operator always wins, with the odds engineered to make enough to cover the cost of the game and leave a little left over. Those leftovers go to nonprofits under 1960's Alaska Charitable Gaming Act. Over half a century later, the paper pull tab's much younger brother, the E-Tab, wants to play too.
11: So the concept about modernizing pull tabs or rippies has been around for quite a while.
10: This is Senator Jesse Bjorkman, a Republican from the Kiski. He's sponsoring a bill that would overhaul the state's pull tab laws.
11: But the need, as costs for labor, insurance, and then the paper pull tab costs themselves for the paper tickets, really has eroded charities and nonprofits' ability to make money from charitable gaming.
10: Most pull tabs sell for a buck, and depending on the game, about 85 cents go back to the players as prizes. The other 15 cents are split between a designated nonprofit, the distributor, and the venue that sold the pull tab. In this scenario, the state also collects a fifth of a penny as tax. Bjorkman says increased shipping costs for the heavy paper product is putting a squeeze on money going to nonprofits, and statewide, overall revenue is trending down. According to the Alaska Department of Revenue, the amount going to nonprofits peaked at just over $30 million in 2022. It was down about $8.5 million in 2024. Rather than shipping massive pallets of paper, the E-Tabs would run on tablet computers. Think an iPad. People would buy a number of plays and tap, tap, tap until they're out of turns. But don't call it gambling, Bjorkman says.
11: I think it's very important for people to know and rest assured that we are not expanding gambling with this bill.
10: Senator Jesse Kiel, a Democrat from Juneau, disagrees.
12: Fundamentally, I have an objection to the bill's expansion of gambling in Alaska, of adding a newer, more addictive method with the screens. I have spoken with the sponsor. He's not caught by surprise here, but this bill has a long way to go, more opportunities to work on it.
10: Matt Fisher runs Alaska Wholesale, a Saldatna-based distributor of pull tabs.
13: My dad started this business 30 years ago. He was a paper guy. A lot of the paper players are getting older, and the younger players, they've already got a phone in their pocket that they have access to an online casino.
10: The U.S. Supreme Court legalized sports betting in 2018. In the 5 years that followed, Americans' spending on online sports betting ballooned from $5 to over $120 billion a year, according to the Journal of the American Medical Association. Sports betting is illegal in Alaska, but some platforms exploit loopholes to reach people in the state.
13: So what you'll see is they're popping their phone out and they are playing some type of game that isn't generating any money for nonprofits in Alaska. And it's going to some international gambling outfit.
10: Fisher is an advocate for Bjorkman's bill. He says by eliminating the cost of paper tickets, the games can pay out more to players and nonprofits.
13: And so what the E-Tabs does is it allows that entertainment to be in the bar, and the bar generates a little bit of revenue. The nonprofits generate a whole lot of revenue. What we can do with this is amazing.
10: The bill would also allow charitable gaming on Alaska Marine Highway System ferries, which Bjorkman says would supplement revenue from fares. Co-chair of the House Finance Committee, Neil Foster, says this bill is one of hundreds he's seen since this group of lawmakers first convened last year. At the end of April, he thought it was likely to die when the regular legislative session ends on May 20th.
14: I just don't see it making it through the entire process.
10: In fact, Bjorkman's bill has been ripe since the end of March for the full Senate to send it to the House. Bjorkman wasn't immediately available to comment on why it stalled or why now, about 7 weeks later, his bill is moving again. With reporting from Juneau, I'm Ben Townsend in Nome.
9: And reporting in Fairbanks, I'm Shelby Herbert.

0: Good morning. It's 10 minutes before 7 a.m. and you're listening to KUAC. Currently 39 degrees in Nenana with cloudy skies and occasional showers, north winds to 7 miles per hour. Delta is 37 with light rain, southwest winds to 25 miles per hour. There is a wind advisory through tonight for Delta, as well as a red flag warning from 10 a.m. to 10 p.m. today. Expect wind gusts to 50 miles per hour and increasing fire danger conditions in the Delta area. 35 degrees in Bettles, cloudy skies with mixed snow and rain and fog. Toke is 41 and sunny. Northway is currently 32 degrees and sunny. It's 37 degrees in Eagle with fog. Galena is 35 degrees, currently clear with southeast winds to 5 miles per hour. Nome is 31 degrees with some fog, southeast winds to 5 miles per hour. In Healy, it's 38 degrees and partly cloudy, 34 in Delta and overcast with south winds to 7 miles per hour. And in Fairbanks, it's currently 40 degrees, mostly cloudy, southwest winds to 7 miles per hour. 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
1: From Marketplace, I'm Sabri Benishore in New York. A gallon of gas will set you back $4.52 on average in the U.S., $6.15 in California. A mere eternity ago, in February, before President Trump launched the war on Iran, gas was at $2.98 a gallon. Energy Secretary Chris Wright, over the weekend, floated the idea of pausing the federal gas tax to give Americans some relief. As you can imagine, these prices are going to be harder on some people than on others. That is what a study by the Federal Reserve Bank of New York found. Upper-income households barely cut back on gas at all. They just paid it. Lower-income households, however, not only pulled back on gas, but they still ended up spending more money on it overall because the prices are so high. Marketplace's Nova Sappho reports.
3: At a gas station down the block from Marketplace in L.A., the price board read $6.98.9 for a gallon of regular when Joanne Lee was filling up her Cadillac SUV.
4: It's doubled. Everyone feels it, right?
3: Lee says one of her children commutes to school by bus, and in the before times,
4: we used to go and pick him up more frequently, probably are not doing that as much.
3: If gas prices stay high months from now,
4: I think it will have implications on, you know, how much maybe we donate to the certain causes.
3: Lee's cuts so far have been minor, but the New York Fed found that for lower income households, the cuts have been more dramatic. Gasoline use declined 7% in March. Higher income households cut back just 1%.
5: It really does seem that the lower 20 or 30% of the income distribution is really feeling this most acutely.
3: Ted Rossman of Bankrate says that's consistent with the K-shaped economy. Lower income households struggling, upper income prospering. But the New York Fed says the disparities are growing even wider this time than in 2022, when gas prices spiked because Russia invaded Ukraine. Benga Ajilori is chief economist at the Center for Budget and Policy Priorities.
6: So in 2022, this was right after the pandemic, so we had the expanded unemployment insurance benefits.
3: Also expanded tax credits, rebate checks, higher savings, stronger wage gains.
6: So we had people at the lower middle income of the distribution having more money so that they could weather these price shocks.
3: This time around, Ajilori expects more people to cut costs as gas prices remain elevated. I'm Nova Sappho for Marketplace.
1: All right, let's do the numbers. The Dow is up 0.1%, 36 points. The S&P 500 is up 0.3%. The NASDAQ is up 0.2%.
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0: 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I'm your host, Amanda Randles. It's currently mostly cloudy, 40 degrees at the airport in Fairbanks, southwest winds to 7 miles per hour. Today, expect partly sunny skies, highs near 56 degrees, southwest winds to 5 miles per hour. Partly cloudy tonight, lows around 38. Tomorrow, mostly sunny, highs near 65, lows overnight around 45. And looking ahead to Sunday, partly sunny skies, slight chance of showers, highs near 65, overnight lows around 44 degrees. It's time for another hour of Morning Edition.
1: Good morning. President Trump pushed back his last scheduled trip to China because of the war with Iran. He's going this week. Does the ongoing war change the dynamic between Trump and Chinese President Xi Jinping? It's Morning Edition from NPR News. AI is expected to be part of Trump's agenda in China. I'm Michelle Martin.
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1: Good morning. It's 19 minutes past the hour of 7 o'clock. 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

0: Coming up at 7:30 on the KUAC News, thousands of Golden Valley Electric Association members briefly lost power this weekend. State wildlife officials have completed the investigation of an incident with a bear attacking two soldiers during a training exercise last month. And state lawmakers are asking the federal government for some flexibility when it comes to implementing a rural health care program. Those stories and more are coming up at 7:30 on the KUAC News. And coming up next on Morning Edition, after a career spanning from Saturday Night Live to Only Murders in the Building, Martin Short shares his story of love, loss, and survival in a Netflix documentary called Marty, Life is Short. That's coming up next on Morning Edition.
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3: This is Morning Edition from NPR News. I'm Michelle Martin.
4: And I'm A. Martinez. Martin Short is a comedy legend to multiple generations.
5: Oh, this is too much. Wheel of Fortune. Give me a break. I couldn't be more excited, I must say.
4: In the 1980s, he created one brilliant character after another with SCTV and Saturday Night Live. Ed Grimley there with the most exaggerated cowlick you have ever seen. Then in the 2000s, he gave us the boorish Hollywood interviewer Jiminy Glick. And most recently, the podcasting sleuth Oliver Putnam on Only Murders in the Building.
6: Do you consent to being recorded? Just say anything to agree.
7: No, please.
6: Thanks, perfect.
4: Martin Short's career is celebrated in a new Netflix documentary starting tomorrow. It's called Marty, Life is Short. Now, that title stings a bit. The documentary reveals just how often he's had to endure the loss of family members. And in February, after the movie was finished, Short's daughter, Catherine, took her own life at the age of 42. By the way, if you or someone you know is in crisis, you can call or text the Suicide and Crisis Lifeline. It's 988.
6: The reality is that my daughter had a severe disease that was mental illness, and like cancer, some diseases are terminal, and hers was terminal.
4: Does it each day get even a fraction better, easier to deal with? I don't even know how to even put that into words.
6: Well, I think there's, you know, you have no intention of ever getting over it. Listen, I've been through this before. I think that in 7 years, I lost three of my seven family members as a kid.
4: Your brother, your mother, and your father.
6: Right. And, you know, one of the things is when my daughter died, Lawrence Kasdan said, what do you want to do with this documentary? Because it's about love, loss, and survival. Do we postpone it 6 months? And my instinct was the opposite. No, I think we proceed. I think we must figure a way to survive through grief without denying it or without in any way undermining its importance.
4: Yeah, and I think you doing that, Martin, that's going to help a lot of people that are going through the same thing.
6: Totally agree.
4: One of the things in this film that I really enjoyed seeing was all the video camera footage of your life with your family, with all of your very famous and funny friends. But the one thing I was great to see in particular was the stuff with your wife, Nancy Dolman.
8: And forevermore,
6: Well, Nancy was a star. And when I first saw a rough cut of this documentary, I said to Larry Kasdan, I didn't know you were in love with Nancy. Because it is a love letter to her.
7: Hey, sweetie, are we having a romantic time together?
8: Yes, we are. After all these years.
7: We really are, you know.
6: So I remember when Nancy died, people would be hesitant to, you know, talk about her in front of me. Yeah. And I would always say, guys, Nancy would have been irritated by two ideas. Losing the battle of cancer because she was so competitive and not being discussed. So you just keep the conversation going.
4: Martin Short met his wife before his fame while they were both appearing in a production of Godspell. At the time, he wanted to be a singer and a serious actor, but soon many of his close friends, such as Gilda Radner and Eugene Levy, joined the Second City Comedy Theater. Hard to believe, but that's something he initially resisted.
6: Comedy on demand, comedy under pressure. I don't like that.
4: In the end, he became a master of characters, and he described his favorite creations as, quote, morons with power.
6: Jiminy Glick is a perfect example. This is a complete moronic interviewer who will say to Mel Brooks, what's your big beef with the Nazis?
9: What's my big beef?
10: Yes, it seems like you're always
9: knocking
10: the Nazis. Oh, it's time for Mel Brooks to knock the Nazis, it seems.
6: I find those things hilarious. When I played the character Nathan Thurm, who was a defensive lawyer, always for the bad guys, you know, whenever he was looking into the camera, lying.
11: You seem defensive.
10: I'm not being defensive. You're the one who's being defensive. Why is it always the other person who's being defensive?
6: I went right back to Richard Nixon, looking into the camera years ago, saying, I'm not a crook, but the top of his lip was just covered in sweat. So Nathan Thurm, we would always get glycerin and put it on the top of my lip.
4: I'll just tell you flat out that the Three Amigos means so much to me.
12: One for each other and all for one. The three brave amigos are we.
6: Three Amigos has become so revered by particularly boys in their 40s.
4: I'm not a 40-year-old boy, as you mentioned. I'm a 50-year-old boy.
6: It's the same idea. But I remember when my son Oliver, I never introduced that film into my house, but I remember he came home from a friend's house when he was about 11. He said, Dad, did you know you made a Western? My son in Newport, and we were at this pool, and a guy came up and said, Mr. Short, there's a mail plane up there. You know, so.
4: How do you know it's a mail plane?
6: Little balls, you know. Roger Ebert didn't like it, but it wasn't for Roger Ebert. Yeah. You know what I mean? It was for someone who was 25. And the film hasn't changed, but tastes do change.
4: Yeah. So speaking of 25-year-olds, I mean, a younger generation of fans is probably in love with you, Martin, because of Only Murders in the Building.
6: Right.
4: What a great way to kind of spread yourself throughout generations of different fans of comedy.
6: Well, I mean, I think Selena helps, you know, in the demographic. But I think that every new project is a mountain to climb, and it's endlessly fascinating. The main thing I look toward is, how was the hang? Was the experience great? And what I'm very proud of Only Murders is that is known as the happiest set in New York City.
4: That is Martin Short. The new Netflix documentary is titled Marty, Life is Short. One of the things in this film that I really enjoyed, and about the 27 and a half minute mark, you cross your leg and I see you wearing NPR socks.
6: Is that true?
4: I paused it and I've microanalyzed it. They are NPR socks. I don't even know if you know you had them.
6: I didn't know. I think there's two fascinating things about this story. One is you need to get a bigger life. And secondly, I'm thrilled I have NPR socks. Who knew?
4: Martin, thank you so much for giving me some time here.
6: My pleasure.
4: This is NPR News.
13: China holds huge economic and strategic leverage over the U.S. That's because the country largely controls global access to critical minerals, minerals that the U.S. military cannot function without.
14: This little backwoods Montana company is suddenly a hub of some very, very important materials.
13: Why the U.S. government is pouring millions into a Montana mining company. 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
11: Live from NPR News, I'm Lakshmi Singh. President Trump says Iran's response to his latest proposal for ending the war is unacceptable. Iran's demanding war reparations, control over the Strait of Hormuz, its overseas assets unfrozen, and a halt to Israeli fire on Lebanon's Hezbollah militants. Retired General Joseph Votel led U.S. Central Command during the first Trump administration. He says the ceasefire is holding politically, but degrading operationally.
15: There's not much more we can do militarily other than just respond to the situation that develops. The onus really has to be on the diplomatic element of power at this point.
11: Retired General Votel is a distinguished military fellow at the Middle East Institute. President Trump's delayed trip to China is expected to happen this week. Iran and trade tensions are expected to dominate Trump's talks with Chinese leader Xi Jinping. The California man accused of trying to assassinate President Trump at last month's White House Correspondents' Dinner in Washington, D.C., pleaded not guilty to the charges against him in court today. Cole Allen's attorneys are asking U.S. District Judge Trevor McFadden to disqualify at least two top Justice Department officials from being directly involved on conflict of interest grounds because he says they could be considered victims or witnesses in the case. This is NPR. The Trump administration is launching a maternal health website, moms.gov, as it also seeks to expand lower-cost fertility treatments. Here's NPR's Chantalee Stester.
16: The fertility benefits will be capped at $120,000 per person and their beneficiaries. Requirements for the benefits would also include diagnosis and treatment of infertility or related reproductive health conditions. Health Secretary Robert F. Kennedy Jr. says the proposed rule expands access to fertility care. He also said it, quote, gives more Americans a real path to starting and growing their families.
11: As President Trump prepares to travel to China, U.S. lawmakers are urging him to ask for the release of imprisoned Hong Kong publisher Jimmy Lai and others. NPR's Emily Fang reports the family of an imprisoned journalist is also asking for help.
17: The family of Chinese journalist Dong Yuyu says his health condition is dire, and they're asking China to release the editor. Dong is currently serving a 7-year prison sentence, with Chinese prosecutors arguing during his 2024 trial that his meetings with foreign journalists and Japanese diplomats were evidence of espionage. Dong's family has always denied these charges, and they say the case is an example of sharply worsening conditions for foreign and domestic press in China. Dong's son says his father is forced to work long hours in prison making clothes, and that doctors discovered a lung tumor recently. Emily Fang, NPR News.
11: This is NPR.
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19: 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Reporting for KUAC, I'm Shelby Herbert. About 10,000 Golden Valley Electric Association members lost power on Saturday for about an hour in an area stretching from North Pole to Delta Junction. That's about a third of Golden Valley's roughly 36,000 members. Spokesperson Ashley Bradish said the power went out from 1:15 to 2:15 p.m. on Saturday. She said initial analysis shows a major transmission line tripped, but she said the exact cause of the outage has not yet been determined. State wildlife officials say two soldiers who were attacked by a bear on Joint Base Elmendorf-Richardson last month were near a bear den at the time. Officials with the Alaska Department of Fish and Game said in a statement last week that they've completed their investigation of the incident. Two soldiers with the 11th Airborne Division were participating in a land navigation training event on base when they were mauled by a single brown bear, according to Fish and Game. Both soldiers deployed bear spray during the encounter. Military officials said in a statement that the two soldiers were treated for their wounds at an Anchorage hospital, and they both remain on leave as they continue to receive medical care. The last known bear attack at the base occurred in May of 2022. In that incident, a sow with two cubs attacked a small group of soldiers scouting an area west of the Anchorage Regional Landfill. One soldier died, while another soldier was injured. In their statement on the investigation of last month's mauling, Fish and Game officials noted that bears are more active in spring. They typically emerge from their dens between March and May and can travel as far as 600 square kilometers to forage for food. The Alaska legislature is asking the federal government for some flexibility when it comes to implementing a massive program intended to transform rural health care across the state. Alaska received $272 million from the Federal Rural Health Transformation Program, part of the One Big Beautiful Bill Act that passed last summer, putting it on track to receive nearly $1.4 billion over 5 years. It's the largest per capita grant for any state in the $50 billion federal program. The Department of Health says it received nearly 1,800 proposals for how to spend the first round of federal funding. One major limit is that the funding can't be used to construct or expand healthcare facilities, like hospitals, or badly needed housing for healthcare workers. Another is the timing. The first round of funding has to be allocated by the end of September and fully spent within the following year. The legislature's healthcare liaison told lawmakers that short timeline is challenging in rural Alaska, where a missed barge delivery or poor weather can lead to long delays. Another source of heartburn is a series of commitments the State Department of Health made in its application to the federal government. It said the legislature would pass a series of license compacts, which make it easier for healthcare providers from outside the state to practice in Alaska. A compact for nurses has been especially controversial, and it's unclear how much money could be clawed back if the legislature doesn't pass the compact by the end of 2027. Lawmakers have yet to pass any of the license compact bills, and the end of the regular legislative session is fast approaching. Members of the Senate Committee on Indian Affairs visited Bethel this week to hear directly from tribal leaders and agency heads about the federal government's response to ex-Typhoon Halong and the path forward. As Evan Erickson reports from Bethel, testimony showed an immediate need for better planning and cooperation between tribes and agencies.
20: Senator Murkowski began Wednesday's hearing with an acknowledgement that life still isn't easy for 1,200 people that remain displaced after ex-Typhoon Halong.
21: We can understand that in the chaos immediately after a disaster, that communication can be challenged. But 6 months after a disaster, we should be doing a better job.
20: In testimony, Thaddeus Tikiun Jr., chair of the Association of Village Council Presidents, called for tribes to play a greater role.
22: We cannot keep responding to Arctic typhoons
1: with a patchwork system and expect it to work.
20: Tikiun Jr. said the ideal system would make Bethel a hub for 5 regional response centers and would require permanent funding from the federal government. For numerous communities, last October's storm sped up the clock on existing threats of erosion and decaying infrastructure. In the hardest hit villages of Quiguilangoc and Kipnuk, it amplified and clarified calls for relocation. But as Murkowski said, rural communities face a maze of agencies, programs, and funding streams to get help. Jocelyn Fenton, director of the independent federal agency, the Denali Commission, said that a competitive grant system that requires technical expertise to obtain funding is not a fit for rural Alaska.
3: That ends up focusing on the best grant writers and not the communities that have the most risk.
20: Fenton said the Denali Commission could alleviate this situation as the lead coordinator between tribes, the state, and the federal government. She said the agency lacks the legal authority, but that its broad abilities to look at all of the systems that keep rural communities viable could make it a, quote, silver bullet for Alaska. Natasha Singh, who heads the Alaska Native Tribal Health Consortium, said she agrees that the Denali Commission is well positioned.
22: I also think there is likely a role for the Bureau of Indian Affairs given its trust responsibility to Alaska Native people.
20: The BIA's Assistant Secretary for Indian Affairs, Billy Kirkland, sat alongside Murkowski through hours of testimony in Bethel and in a corresponding hearing in Anchorage the day before. Kirkland said the BIA is set to announce new tribal resiliency grants that would be a continuation of a program that distributed millions of dollars to Alaska tribes in the final days of the Biden administration. Kirkland told the crowd gathered at the Yukon-Kuskokwim Health Corporation Hospital on Wednesday that his agency is here to help.
23: We want to partner in that relocation. We know that there are some roadblocks to that in terms of getting the land. We want to, at the department tier, we're here to help with them.
20: In a listening session that followed the hearing, more than 20 tribal leaders from across the Yukon-Kuskokwim Delta described immediate infrastructure needs, severe erosion, and environmental contamination in their communities. Chifornik Tribal President Janet Eric said the struggle to capture funding can harm local cooperation.
24: Community leadership tries over and over for support and help, and we end up piecemealing and putting together what little money that we get after fighting over with our neighbors and our other families.
20: In response to last October's storms, FEMA says it has awarded more than $60 million in public and individual assistance. But Calista Corporation CEO Andrew Guy said that emergency funds to shore up flood-impacted communities have been misspent.
1: It is neither efficient nor humane to repeatedly spend federal dollars rebuilding in locations that are becoming uninhabitable.
20: The massive public safety impacts of Halong were compounded by forecasting difficulties. By the time a change in the storm's track and intensity was confirmed, it was too late for communities in the crosshairs to adequately prepare. Fenton with the Denali Commission applauded recent federal moves to upgrade and add weather stations in rural Alaska, but she said monitoring alone is not enough.
3: A forecast does not save lives unless communities can act upon it. That requires communications redundancy, hardened power systems, backup generators, regional fuel security, and requires transportation systems capable of operating when conditions deteriorate.
20: 4 hours of testimony at Wednesday's hearing offered no easy answers, but Murkowski said it's important to put all of it on the congressional record.
21: The comments that have been shared today was not just designed to make a committee record longer. They are truly designed to help inform us as we move forward.
20: The immediate next steps for the people of Western Alaska are uncertain. A looming fuel crisis driven by the war in Iran could set back a process of recovery and preparedness that residents say is already long overdue. But as Tikiun Jr. explained, people can get ready. In Bethel, I'm Evan Erickson.
19: And reporting in Fairbanks, I'm Shelby Herbert.

0: Good morning, friends. It's 1 minute before 8 a.m. and you're listening to KUAC 89.9 FM Fairbanks, connecting Alaska to the world. I'm your host, Amanda Randles. It's currently mostly cloudy, 41 degrees at the airport in Fairbanks, southwest winds to 6 miles per hour. The record high temperature in Fairbanks for this date was 88 in 1995. The record low was 19 in 1964. Today, expect partly sunny skies, highs near 56 degrees, southwest winds to 5 miles per hour. Partly cloudy tonight, lows around 38. And mostly sunny tomorrow with highs near 65 degrees, lows overnight around 45. Coming up in just a moment, we have Here and Now. Thank you for spending your morning with KUAC.
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3: I'm Deborah Becker. It's Here and Now. Coming up, both President Trump and Israel's Benjamin Netanyahu say the war with Iran is not over. President Trump has rejected Iran's latest offer to end the war.
4: Also, I'm Scott Tong in Shanghai. Ahead of President Trump's summit with Chinese leader Xi Jinping, we talk with a China scholar about what Beijing is looking for from the meeting.
5: Well, I think there's a one thing that Beijing wanted from both United States as well as the rest of the world, the word of stability.
2: And to research her medical examiner Kay Scarpetta, best-selling author Patricia Cornwell has gone into morgues, autopsy rooms, even a body farm.
6: There's a lot of things that I've done in life that I would not say are pleasant, but I can write with authority.
3: The news is first.
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1: It's here and now. This is the final
2: player in all this. And so some of the genesis is just Elon wanted control and he doesn't have it. Sam wants to keep control. And so there's definitely this Silicon Valley power play at the absolute highest level that's going on.
1: Mm-hmm. Yeah, and Elon Musk recently struck a deal with Anthropic, right? One of OpenAI's main competitors. So is this sort of a going about it by kneecapping a rival, if you will?
2: Well, definitely that's a piece of OpenAI's argument. Look, Elon Musk just wants to build his version of this, and in fact, he is. Elon has XAI, which is now part of SpaceX. That's his for-profit AI. That there's really everyone here wants to make money on the future of AI. That's a big part of OpenAI's argument.
1: All right. Nina Freed, Chief Technology Correspondent for Axios, thanks so much for being with us.
2: Thank you.
1: Here and Now is a production of NPR and WBUR. I'm Deborah Becker.
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6: It's 1 minute before 9 a.m., and you're listening to KUAC, 89.9 FM Fairbanks, translating on K217 CK in Nome, K216 DT in Tok, K219 DM in Eagle, K269 AD in Healy, K219 AQ in Delta, and K22 AY in Battles. It's currently partly cloudy, 41 degrees at the airport in Fairbanks, southwest winds to 9 miles per hour. Today, expect partly sunny skies, highs near 56, southwest winds to 5 miles per hour. Partly cloudy overnight, lows around 38. Mostly sunny tomorrow, highs near 65 degrees. That's it for me for today. I'll be back with you bright and early tomorrow morning, and Garrett's about to come in and spend the rest of the morning with you.
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1: From NPR and WBUR Boston, I'm Deborah Becker.
3: I'm Robin Young. It's Here and Now. Coming up, former head of the CDC Tom Friedman on what we should learn from the U.S. response to the cruise ship outbreak.
1: Also, Russian President Putin says the war with Ukraine is near the end. Some call that a sign that Putin might be losing power.
7: Yes, he's certainly weakened. Russia is certainly weakened. It doesn't mean that it cannot go in this wounded condition for quite some time.
3: And 30 years ago, a blizzard claimed the lives of 8 Mount Everest climbers. We'll speak with the author who survived and wrote the book on it.
8: It wasn't one thing or two things or 5 things. It was this cascade of bad decisions that added up to disaster.
3: John Krakauer, coming up Here and Now.
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9: Live from NPR News, I'm Lakshmi Singh. President Trump embarks on a high-stakes state visit to China this week. He and President Xi Jinping are likely to focus heavily on the U.S. war with Iran, where China has deep economic ties. Today, President Trump roundly dismissed Iran's counterproposal to the U.S.'s plan for ending hostilities.
10: It was just unacceptable. You know, a lot of people said, well, does he have a plan? Yeah, of course they do have.

0: Good morning. Reporting for KUAC, I'm Shelby Herbert. About 10,000 Golden Valley Electric Association members lost power on Saturday for about an hour in an area stretching from North Pole to Delta Junction. That's about a third of Golden Valley's roughly 36,000 members. Spokesperson Ashley Bradish said the power went out from 1:15 to 2:15 p.m. on Saturday. She said initial analysis shows a major transmission line tripped, but she said the exact cause of the outage has not yet been determined. State wildlife officials say two soldiers who were attacked by a bear on Joint Base Elmendorf-Richardson last month were near a bear den at the time. Officials with the Alaska Department of Fish and Game said in a statement last week that they've completed their investigation of the incident. Two soldiers with the 11th Airborne Division were participating in a land navigation training event on base when they were mauled by a single brown bear, according to Fish and Game. Both soldiers deployed bear spray during the encounter. Military officials said in a statement that the two soldiers were treated for their wounds at an Anchorage hospital, and they both remain on leave as they continue to receive medical care. The last known bear attack at the base occurred in May of 2022. In that incident, a sow with two cubs attacked a small group of soldiers scouting an area west of the Anchorage Regional Landfill. One soldier died, while another soldier was injured. In their statement on the investigation of last month's mauling, Fish and Game officials noted that bears are more active in spring. They typically emerge from their dens between March and May and can travel as far as 600 square kilometers to forage for food. The Alaska legislature is asking the federal government for some flexibility when it comes to implementing a massive program intended to transform rural healthcare across the state. Alaska received $272 million from the Federal Rural Health Transformation Program, part of the One Big Beautiful Bill Act that passed last summer, putting it on track to receive nearly $1.4 billion over 5 years. It's the largest per capita grant for any state in the $50 billion federal program. The Department of Health says it received nearly 1,800 proposals for how to spend the first round of federal funding. One major limit is that the funding can't be used to construct or expand healthcare facilities, like hospitals, or badly needed housing for healthcare workers. Another is the timing. The first round of funding has to be allocated by the end of September and fully spent within the following year. The legislature's healthcare liaison told lawmakers that short timeline is challenging in rural Alaska, where a missed barge delivery or poor weather can lead to long delays. Another source of heartburn is a series of commitments the State Department of Health made in its application to the federal government. It said the legislature would pass a series of license compacts, which make it easier for healthcare providers from outside the state to practice in Alaska. A compact for nurses has been especially controversial, and it's unclear how much money could be clawed back if the legislature doesn't pass the compact by the end of 2027. Lawmakers have yet to pass any of the license compact bills, and the end of the regular legislative session is fast approaching. Members of the Senate Committee on Indian Affairs visited Bethel this week to hear directly from tribal leaders and agency heads about the federal government's response to ex-Typhoon Halong and the path forward. As Evan Erickson reports from Bethel, testimony showed an immediate need for better planning and cooperation between tribes and agencies.
1: Senator Murkowski began Wednesday's hearing with an acknowledgement that life still isn't easy for 1,200 people that remain displaced after ex-Typhoon Halong.
2: We can understand that in the chaos immediately after a disaster, that communication can be challenged. But 6 months after a disaster, we should be doing a better job.
1: In testimony, Thaddeus Tikiun Jr., chair of the Association of Village Council Presidents, called for tribes to play a greater role.
3: We cannot keep responding to Arctic typhoons with a patchwork system and expect it to work.
1: Tikyun Jr. said the ideal system would make Bethel a hub for 5 regional response centers and would require permanent funding from the federal government. For numerous communities, last October's storm sped up the clock on existing threats of erosion and decaying infrastructure. In the hardest-hit villages of Quigilingok and Kipnuk, it amplified and clarified calls for relocation. But as Murkowski said, rural communities face a maze of agencies, programs, and funding streams to get help. Jocelyn Fenton, director of the independent federal agency, the Denali Commission, said that a competitive grant system that requires technical expertise to obtain funding is not a fit for rural Alaska.
4: That ends up focusing on the best grant writers and not the communities that have the most risk.
1: Fenton said the Denali Commission could alleviate this situation as the lead coordinator between tribes, the state, and the federal government. She said the agency lacks the legal authority, but that its broad abilities to look at all of the systems that keep rural communities viable could make it a, quote, silver bullet for Alaska. Natasha Singh, who heads the Alaska Native Tribal Health Consortium, said she agrees that the Denali Commission is well positioned.
5: I also think there is likely a role for the Bureau of Indian Affairs given its trust responsibility to Alaska Native people.
1: The BIA's Assistant Secretary for Indian Affairs, Billy Kirkland, sat alongside Murkowski through hours of testimony in Bethel and in a corresponding hearing in Anchorage the day before. Kirkland said the BIA is set to announce new tribal resiliency grants that would be a continuation of a program that distributed millions of dollars to Alaska tribes in the final days of the Biden administration. Kirkland told the crowd gathered at the Yukon-Kuskokwim Health Corporation Hospital on Wednesday that his agency is here to help.
6: We want to partner in that relocation. We know that there are some roadblocks to that in terms of getting the land. We want to, at the department tier, we're here to help with that.
1: In a listening session that followed the hearing, more than 20 tribal leaders from across the Yukon-Kuskokwim Delta described immediate infrastructure needs, severe erosion, and environmental contamination in their communities. Chifornik Tribal President Janet Eric said the struggle to capture funding can harm local cooperation.
7: Community leadership tries over and over for support and help, and we end up piecemealing and putting together what little money that we get after fighting over with our neighbors and our other families.
1: In response to last October's storms, FEMA says it has awarded more than $60 million in public and individual assistance. But Chelista Corporation CEO Andrew Guy said that emergency funds to shore up flood-impacted communities have been misspent.
8: It is neither efficient nor humane to repeatedly spend federal dollars rebuilding in locations that are becoming uninhabitable.
1: The massive public safety impacts of Halong were compounded by forecasting difficulties. By the time a change in the storm's track and intensity was confirmed, it was too late for communities in the crosshairs to adequately prepare. Fenton with the Denali Commission applauded recent federal moves to upgrade and add weather stations in rural Alaska, but she said monitoring alone is not enough.
4: A forecast does not save lives unless communities can act upon it. That requires communications redundancy, hardened power systems, backup generators, regional fuel security, and requires transportation systems capable of operating when conditions deteriorate.
1: 4 hours of testimony at Wednesday's hearing offered no easy answers, but Murkowski said it's important to put all of it on the congressional record.
2: The comments that have been shared today was not just designed to make a committee record longer. They are truly designed to help inform us as we move forward.
1: The immediate next steps for the people of Western Alaska are uncertain. A looming fuel crisis driven by the war in Iran could set back a process of recovery and preparedness that residents say is already long overdue. But as Tikyun Jr. explained, people can get ready. In Bethel, I'm Evan Erickson.
0: And reporting in Fairbanks, I'm Shelby Herbert.
9: From NPR and WBUR, I'm Robin Young.
10: And I'm Deborah Becker. It's Here and Now. Thousands of Russian troops marched in the streets of Moscow Saturday for a scaled-back version of the country's annual Victory Day parade. What was missing from the event marking the victory over Nazi Germany in World War II were military tanks and missiles. They were only shown on giant TV screens out of fear of a possible attack from Ukraine. Shortly after the parade, President Vladimir Putin said the four-year-long war in Ukraine was coming to an end. New School Professor of International Affairs Nina Khrushcheva is great-granddaughter of Soviet Premier Nikita Khrushchev, and she joins us. Professor, welcome back.
11: Thank you.
10: So you've been paying attention, close attention, to what happened in Russia over the weekend, particularly with this parade marking the Soviet victory over Nazi Germany. But now Putin's war in Ukraine has gone on longer than that. So how do you describe what was on display and what happened Saturday?
11: Well, as you said, the parade was scaled back. There was no hardware. And during the parade, in Putin's speech, he was not bellicose, but he was firm that the victory will be ours, that we are celebrating that victory in 1945, and the new victory is going to come at some point. He was much more kind of less firm in then meeting with the journalists. And with the journalists later on, he did say that the war in Russia, it's called special military operation, is potentially coming to the end. And then I think everybody seized on that and started thinking what it is that he means. And I think what it means is that he actually had two speeches for two audiences, Western audience and the domestic audience. But both speeches could be addressed to either you, if somebody wants to end the war, we can talk about this. And for the people, it is, we're going to be firm. But I know you're tired, and the Russians are very tired of the special military operation, because you can't fight a special military operation for almost 5 years. And so in this sense, it was an interesting performance, because it was Russia is firm, but at the same time, it is Russia that is tired of the war.
10: Now, there was no internet in Moscow during the parade. I wonder, how do you think folks, average Russians, are viewing all of this?
11: Well, it has been, they've been fighting with the internet actively for about 2 months now. And that's why the people are getting more tired than they were even before that, because there's very little connection between people. It's hard to, book a taxi or order food from the store. And that has been amenities that Russia has had for decades, and very, very well done amenities. And now it's gone, or almost gone. So it also interesting with the internet, because they kept saying it's for people's security. But at the same time, after a long period of not explaining how it's done and why it's done, and basically internet disappears, this time, at least on the 8th of May, on 9th of May, they've been saying, well, for a brief moment, it's not going to be here. We're going to explain to you where it's not going to be. But then very quickly, when it was on again, they kept announcing that it's on again. So they really didn't want to make people wonder and make people angrier. So in some ways, it was a concession to the people. It doesn't mean that the internet is not going to be canceled more and more firmly, because clearly Putin, former KGB man, is essentially giving a control of the country to his former colleagues, to the former KGB. I mean, collectively, it's now called FSB, the Federal Security Service. And they're really strengthening their grip on the country. And at the time of war, if it's not over soon enough, it's going to be even more of a grip, because Russia would have to make serious choices of whether it's going to be full mobilization, because the war needs to finally be won as Putin sees it, or it's going to be war of attrition, which also would require more resources from Russia and less resources to the people. So there is a lot of different theories going on. Is it going to be more war? Is it going to be less war? Or it's going to continue the way it is now?
10: Do you think that people are starting to question Putin's future? There was an interesting quote in the Wall Street Journal last week where John Sullivan, the former U.S. ambassador to Russia during the first Trump administration, said things don't happen fast in Russia, but when they happen fast. There's also, though, you know, a new piece in The Economist, quoting an anonymous former senior Russian government official, pointing out like a very subtle shift in language from some Russian leaders, not talking about our war so much anymore, but his, in terms of Putin. It's his, not ours. I mean, is there anything to be read from that? Or do you think that people maybe are reading too much in that, and we're not at a point where we can say that Putin is weakened?
11: There've been a lot of wishful thinking over this past 4.5 years. A lot of wishful thinking, because many sources in the West do report this war the way they want to see it rather than the way it is. Putin is weakened. I mean, as I said, Russia is weakened because economy is not doing as well. I mean, actually, economy is not doing well at all. The GDP growth is stalling. It is really more concentrated on the military-industrial complex. Social services are down, as you said. Internet is down and so on. He's weakened, but it doesn't mean that weakened Russia is not going to fight, not to be defeated. And in fact, the more it feels weakened, the more it's going to fight. And let's forget, it's a nuclear power. And as for anonymous sources, boo-hoo, once again. I mean, who is that anonymous source? I mean, and also, by the way, at the beginning, nobody was talking about this as our war. In fact, very few people were talking about our war. The Kremlin talks about our war, but I didn't hear that much of our war, certainly not from the people. It never became a national war the way Putin wanted it. It really is a war that he started, and people for a long, long time tried to ignore or pretend that it's going to be over soon. So once again, I would read all this insights with a very, very much grain of salt.
10: But we can say that there is a weakness. We can possibly also agree that Ukraine is beginning to really transform, right, the politics. So how is Putin? Do you expect Putin will respond to this moment, both domestically and internationally?
11: Once again, I don't put too much into this just because he can change his mind or change his language. But it was interesting that he said that the war is close to be over, whether he really meant it or not, and what kind of a message he was sending. Potentially, that's something there. I mean, we already, and he, in fact, interestingly enough, for the first time offered a negotiator from European Union, from Europe, Gerhard Schröder. I mean, it is a very questionable choice. I mean, obviously Putin's choice because he's Putin's friend. Chancellor of Germany in the early 2000s was Putin's friend. Putin suggested that he can meet with Vladimir Zelensky, and for the first time, once again, I wouldn't make too much of it, but I think it's still important. He didn't call him the head of the criminal regime in Kiev, but said Mr. Zelensky. So I'm willing to talk to him if he comes to Moscow or somewhere else, if we sign up a peace agreement. So there's some conciliatory language coming from Russia. The fact is, and for now, whether it's going to be taken as a conciliatory message or it's going to be, oh, Russia didn't mean it, we're not going to talk to Putin, then it will actually define further actions.
10: All right. Nina Khrushcheva is a professor of international affairs at the New School in New York City. Thanks so much for being with us.
11: Thank you.
10: And we'd like to get your help for a story that we're working on.
12: That's right. We've been talking about work, about the job market, and we'd like to hear from you.
10: Yes. Have you struggled to find work, maybe taken a position not related to your career path? Go to hereandnow.org/jobs and tell us about it. Our producer, Ashley Locke, is looking for a career expert to talk about how people are experiencing the job market.
12: Okay, bring it. Send us your thoughts. And thank you for your help. 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
13: It is 9:50 a.m. and currently in the Fairbanks area, it is partly cloudy and 42 degrees. 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And just a quick reminder from the National Weather Service, there is a red flag warning in place for the Delta Junction area until 10 p.m. this evening due to a combination of low relative humidity, winds gusting up to 30 miles an hour, and dry fuels. Please use caution with anything that could spark a fire, and to report a fire, call 911.
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12: It's Here and Now. 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He, of course, is founder of the America's Test Kitchen franchise. 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Welcome.
14: Hey, a real pleasure.
12: You know, you do these classes here in Boston, Milk Street does, and so this is a rare opportunity for people across the country. How does it work? Do they have to have ingredients laid out? How will that work?
14: No, you can... You can just watch, you can comment, and we'll hopefully answer your questions and watch us do what we do best, I think, which is teach people how to cook. It's fun, though. It's a lot, it's very interactive, and our teachers are great. Rosie, who runs our cooking school, is just fabulous.
12: Yeah. Well, and this is what I love about your radio show, because no question is too small. Speaking of which, we're going to have some of the tips from you. You're known for, you know, testing every ingredient, every technique, every recipe, and batting back what is the conventional wisdom. So when I say nothing's too small, start with what you call the worst recipe directive ever, which is to use pea-sized pieces of butter in your pie dough. You know, what, you blame Fannie Farmer.
14: Well, I blame Fannie Farmer on lots of things. I once did a whole 12-course meal based on Fannie Farmer. But
12: and what, it didn't turn out?
14: No, I did it on a coal stove, actually. We did it.
12: Oh, wow.
14: Yeah, it was all the old-fashioned stuff. The gelatin desserts were amazing. Anyway, this is something that goes back at least to Fannie Farmer in 1896. And when you make a paste, which in her terms, that was pie dough, you cut the butter in until you see pea-sized pieces.
12: Sure.
14: And that, if you want a super flaky American pie dough, which is the hallmark of American pie dough, there is some truth to that because those pieces... in the heat of the oven, you know, there's air, there's steam, it creates long shards. The problem is it's very hard to roll out that dough because the fat has not coated the flour properly. You get big chunks of butter. They warm up. They get sticky. They stick to the counter. So regardless of flakiness, you can't roll it out.
12: So what are you, if not pea-sized, what?
14: Well, just cut the butter all the way in. I mean, if you've ever spent time with a French pastry chef, for example, they don't use pea-sized pieces. They cut the fat into the flour. So cut it all the way in, like 12 pulses on a food processor. You add the ice water, mix it up, and let it rest, hopefully overnight or at least an hour. And then anybody can roll out the dough. And, you know, at Thanksgiving morning, everybody knows what the problem is, rolling out the dough for the
12: sticks.
14: Pie.
12: Yeah.
14: So you get a shorter crust. It's not as flaky, but as I said, a French pastry chef isn't going to worry about flaky.
12: Yeah, you rocked my world here. How about the, you say don't preheat oil in a skillet.
14: What? Yeah, well, here's what happens. You put oil in a skillet, you heat it up, then you add your onions for a sofrito, for example, right? Well, it's hard to tell how hot the oil is. So very often, this actually happened to me recently, the oil's too hot and you put the onion or the garlic in, and immediately starts to burn. So the best thing to do is to add cold oil, room temperature oil, with the onions to skillet, heat them up together. People think that's going to make the onions oily. The onions are full of water, so there's no place for the oil can't get in. There's no place to go. So heat it up, and then you can control the heat. The other thing is use your ears. You can hear, if you have any time in the kitchen, if the onions are being sauteed at the right rate, right? It's sort of a pleasant sound. If it sounds angry, it's too hot. And if you can barely hear it, it's too low. So, you know, cook with your ears.
15: Some sizzle, just some sizzle.
14: Yeah, a modest, a friendly sizzle.
15: What about sticking with oil? You say never use a high quality olive oil for cooking. Why not?
14: Well, I don't know. If you enjoy getting open in your bedroom window and throwing $100 bills out, I guess that would be a great idea.
15: That's
14: what you do on Saturday morning.
15: It's just as good.
14: It's just as good. Now, the problem is really good olive oil is very fruity. It has a lot of aroma. And as soon as you heat it, you lose all those advantages. So those are drizzling oils, right? You'd add that on the top of a pasta dish, or you'd add that in a soup or even on a steak, because you're not going to heat it and you can actually taste and smell the wonderful aromas. But once you heat up olive oil or any oil, you're going to lose all those.

0: science, you know, the testing that you do. But you say never trust a recipe, not even yours.
1: Oh, yeah. I mean, okay. The pot you use is different than mine. The top of the stove you have is different than mine. The BTUs it puts out is different than mine.
0: What?
1: The oven is different than mine. So the point is, these are just very generic things. Like cook for 50 minutes doesn't mean anything, or bake for 45 minutes. Check halfway through and then keep checking.
0: Yeah. Know your own kitchen. Milk Street's Christopher Kimball, who, by the way, Milk Street is hosting this free cooking class tomorrow. You'll get tips like these, so go to herenow.org for more. Chris, we're going to be visiting your kitchen, so thank you so much for coming to our studio.
1: Pleasure.
0: Yeah. Here Now is a production of NPR and WBUR. I'm Robin Young.
2: 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It's Here and Now.
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0: I'm Robin Young. 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
4: St. Patrick's, yeah, that was hard.
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5: 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I'm your host, Garrett Guffey. Thanks so much for listening and making KUAC part of your Monday morning. Currently in the Fairbanks area, it is partly cloudy and 42 degrees Fahrenheit. Taking a further look at the forecast today, it is going to be partly sunny with a high near 56 this afternoon. This evening getting partly cloudy with a low around 38. Coming up next, we've got an hour of Hidden Brain. It's 10 o'clock.
6: I'm Shankar Vedantam, and from NPR, this is Hidden Brain. 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
7: Not a lot of people know that this is happening.
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6: And storytelling.
9: I just did something extremely wrong.
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6: We give you new ways to see yourself.
11: There's more than one of you in there.
6: And the world around you.
12: Empathy is the understanding that someone else's world is just as real as yours.
6: Hoping to make a big life change? First ask yourself, have I accepted the life I'm living right now?
13: You have to be willing to accept what is in fact true, because reality is the only place things actually work.
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14: Live from NPR News, I'm Lakshmi Singh. President Trump heads to China tomorrow, and he's taking a sizable business delegation with him, including some of the biggest names in corporate America. NPR's John Ruich reports this comes during a period of relative calm in the U.S.-China trade relationship.
15: According to the White House, more than a dozen top U.S. executives will be on the trip this week, including Apple's Tim Cook, Boeing CEO Kelly Ortberg, and Elon Musk of Tesla and SpaceX fame. Musk also co-led Trump's Department of Government Efficiency early in his second term. There are financiers in the group, too, from BlackRock, Blackstone, Citigroup, and Goldman Sachs. This trip will be the first to China by a U.S. president since Trump visited during his first term nearly 9 years ago. And while geopolitics loom large, especially the war in Iran, the parade of executives signals an interest in promoting business and potentially striking deals despite a festering trade war. John Ruich, NPR News, Washington.
14: The president says a U.S. ceasefire with Iran is, quote, on massive life support. He is rejecting Iran's counterproposal for

0: ending the hostilities. More than 10 weeks into the U.S.-Israel war with Iran, the president tells CBS News that he wants to temporarily suspend the gas tax. NPR's Danielle Kurtzleben reports on the Republican leader's latest response to surging gasoline prices.
1: Suspending the gas tax would require an act of Congress. Currently, the tax is 18.3 cents per gallon of gas and 24.3 cents on diesel. The potential suspension is an acknowledgement from the White House of the toll that high gas prices have taken on American consumers. The latest NPR PBS News Marist poll found that 8 in 10 Americans say gas prices are straining their budgets, and that 63% say those price increases are Trump's fault. Regular gasoline cost just under $3 per gallon before the U.S. bombed Iran. Now it costs 50% more at $4.52, according to AAA. Danielle Kurtzleben, NPR News, The White House.
0: Russia and Ukraine's three-day ceasefire technically ends in a few hours. President Trump helped negotiate the pause in fighting. NPR's Charles Means reports from Moscow. Russia and Ukraine accuse each other, though, of violating the truce.
2: Ukraine's President Volodymyr Zelensky said Russia had refrained from large-scale missile strikes, but continued attacks along the front lines, prompting Ukraine to return fire. Similarly, Russia's defense ministry accused Ukraine of launching thousands of drones into Russian airspace, to which it said Russia responded in kind. Yet there were no disruptions during Russia's military parade on Red Square Saturday, an event scaled back amid fears of Ukrainian drone strikes. During that ceremony, Russian President Vladimir Putin insisted his forces would prove victorious against an aggressive Ukraine backed by NATO, only to later suggest he remained open to diplomatic efforts to bring the war to a close. Charles Maines, NPR News, Moscow.
0: This is NPR News. A California man pleaded not guilty to charges connected to the alleged attack on President Trump last month, including the attempt of trying to assassinate the president. Today, Cole Allen appeared in court in an orange jumpsuit and shackled. The Washington Wizards have won the top overall pick in this summer's NBA draft. NPR's Becky Sullivan has more on the highly anticipated draft lottery.
3: BYU forward A.J. DeBonsa, who led Division I in scoring last season, and Darren Peterson, the electric guard at Kansas, are just two of the coveted players. The top 10 picks could all be players who just wrapped up their freshman year. That talent helped lead to widespread tanking, a.k.a. purposely losing for a better draft pick in the NBA this season. The Washington Wizards won the race to the bottom. They'll pick first, followed by the Utah Jazz and the Memphis Grizzlies. The unlucky team was the Indiana Pacers, who had a 52% chance at a top four pick. But back in February, they rolled the dice in a trade with the Los Angeles Clippers, saying that LA could receive Indiana's first round pick if it fell outside the top four. That's exactly what happened. So the Clippers will pick fifth, while the Pacers have no draft pick at all. Becky Sullivan, NPR News.
0: A ruby unearthed in Myanmar last month is one of the largest symbols yet of how much the war-ravaged country depends in part on its gemstone industry for revenue. It is reported to be 11,000 carats, 4.8 pounds. Its superior color and quality make the ruby from the town of Mogok rare and highly valuable for a country that produces as much as 90% of the world's rubies. It's NPR.
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5: 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It is 10:06 a.m. and currently in the Fairbanks area. We have a few clouds in the sky and it is 47 degrees Fahrenheit.
6: From NPR, this is Hidden Brain. I'm Shankar Vedanta. In the 3rd century BC, China's first emperor, Qin Shi Huang, made a bold proclamation. His dynasty would last 10,000 generations. He launched an obsessive quest for immortality. He ordered expeditions to the Eastern Sea, demanded his subjects search for an elixir of life, and even welcomed mystics into his court. His obsession came at a cost, putting him at odds with Confucian scholars at the time. Historians have pieced together parts of Qin Shi Huang's story from thousands of wooden strips unearthed in Hunan province. The strips documented his correspondence. These writings included responses from the emperor's minions, who were too afraid to tell their boss what they really thought. According to the BBC, the notes featured, quote, assorted awkward replies from regional governments who had failed to find the key to eternal life. Qin Shi Huang did achieve extraordinary things during his lifetime. He unified China, standardized currency and measures, built roads and canals, and linked fortresses into what became the Great Wall. But he never found the key to immortality. He died in 210 BC at the age of 49. Even in death, he refused to believe death was the end. His monumental mausoleum, guarded by thousands of terracotta soldiers, was designed to protect him on his journey into the afterlife. What could cause such desperation, such obsession, such refusal to face the inevitable? And is it possible that all of us share something in common with the great Chinese emperor? This is the second part of our exploration into how design thinking can help you lead a more meaningful life. If you missed the first story, you can find it in our podcast feed or at hiddenbrain.org. It's the episode titled Designing a Life That Matters. How we seek to avoid the truth and the costs of not facing reality. This week on Hidden Brain. Life isn't easy. There are times of joy, times of sorrow, and times of uncertainty. Along the way, we inevitably face setbacks, obstacles, and disappointment. At Stanford University, Dave Evans says that one way we cope with these challenges is by telling ourselves stories, narratives that help us make sense of what's happening to us. Dave Evans, welcome to Hidden Brain.
7: Shankar, good to be with you again.
6: Dave, you had a friend named Gary. How did the two of you meet and get to know each other?
7: Well, our kids were of similar age, and we frequented the same church. We lived in the same town, so we were neighbors.
6: One day, Gary came to you with a problem. Tell me what he told you.
7: Well, his problem was he was having strokes. And it turned out he came from a long line of people who have strokes. He was a technical writer in Silicon Valley. We lived in Silicon Valley. And he was having a good career. And his problem was, how could he get back to working full time? He'd had to take a stop out. The way his stroke had hit him was getting in the way of his ability to work. And he was wondering if I could help him figure out a way to get his skills back to where he could get back on the job.
6: So his problem was, he said, I have a job that I like. I'm doing what I want to do, but I have this pesky little thing, which is my body is not allowing me to do what I want to do. And I want you to get my body out of the way so I can go back to doing what I want to do.
7: Right. He said, well, you know, this, I mean, the problem is, Dave, my father died of a stroke. My brother died of a stroke in his late 50s. He was about 52 at the time, something like that. He said, so I don't want to be that guy. Why is this happening? Everything's got to happen for a reason. So it must be that there's something I'm supposed to learn. So if I could learn what it is that this malady is trying to teach me, then maybe it can stop and I can get my life back. So what I really need to do is figure out why I need to learn something from this and what is it? Can you help me with that?
6: I'm wondering how you responded to this request of his to help him understand what his body was trying to tell him, the message it was trying to give him.
7: I was stuck a little bit because I thought, oh my God, I don't think that's what's going on. And here's this guy who's a lovely guy, and the truth is he's dying. The truth is he's got a severe medical threat, and it's not going well. And he's counting on me to help him get someplace I don't think he can go. So what I was really struggling with is, how do I deliver the bad news that, Gary, I think you're asking the wrong question.
6: I'm wondering whether Gary was getting feedback from other people that was trying to answer the question that he wanted answered, even if it wasn't the right question.
7: Well, yes, unfortunately, he was surrounded with well-meaning, cheerful people who wanted him to feel better. You know, and so there were a group of guys he regularly had lunch with, and they were encouraging, like, you can do this, Gary. And he goes, I'm going to try to get back to work. They go, that's great. You keep going, buddy. You know, so they all were trying to cheerlead. And unfortunately, they were cheerleading him down to what I thought was a dead end that was going to end very, very badly. So, you know, there's the old phrase, the road to hell is paved with good intention. There's a lot of good intention surrounding him. But frankly, I think it was going a terrible place.
6: It must have placed you in a very difficult situation, Dave, because a friend is coming to you with this very serious problem. You feel like your friend is not looking at reality for what it is. Other friends are basically encouraging Gary in his delusion. What did you do?
7: Well, keep in mind, I met Gary at church, which means, you know, he was a person of faith. And that was a big part of the story. And so it wasn't just what's the lesson that my body's trying to teach me, but what is God trying to tell me? He says, because I'm pretty sure this must be a lesson God is giving me, that if I can persevere through and learn the lesson, then I get to get out of jail. You know, and I didn't think that was likely to happen, because despite the fact that I too happen to believe in God, God doesn't fix every problem. God doesn't instruct himself and miraculously fix everything. That's a whole different understanding. And it's nice to think that's what's coming your way, but you're not in charge of that. You may not be the miracle child. And so I asked him point blank, no, Gary, why is it you believe this? And he said, well, what else could it possibly be? There's got to be a reason for this. I said, well, let's look at what the other reasons might be. Could we just do that? I said, well, okay. He said, well, what do you mean? I said, well, maybe the reason you're having strokes, Gary, isn't because God is going to use you as the demonstration of a miracle, but maybe you're having strokes because you've got really crappy DNA and brain chemistry that breaks down at about 50 to 55 years old. Because, you know, we live in a broken world, and some of that brokenness falls on everybody. We're all going to die, by the way. All we're talking about is timing. And I told him the story of the head of the gerontology department at Harvard Medical School, who I got stuck on the ground during an ice storm in Chicago with years ago, who reminded me almost nobody dies of old age. They die of disease or starvation or an accident. I said, so Gary, you're not going to die of old age. You're going to die of something else, and maybe you're going to die of a stroke. So maybe what's going on is, how do you live well through being a person who comes from a long line of guys with bad stroke DNA? And he just stared at me. He said, do you think that might be it? I said, well, Gary, lots of people die in their 50s. You might be one of them. He said, well, if that's what's going on, what do I do? I said, well, you do this as well as you can. So we had a long conversation about that.
6: It must have been very difficult for you to say what you said to him, Dave, but also very difficult for him to listen to it. This is not the kind of thing that a friend is supposed to tell you.
7: Well, this is where we make the distinction between nice and loving. You know, are you trying to be nice to somebody or you're trying to love them? And sometimes that love, I don't mean tough love and you have to beat them up. I wasn't trying to be unkind. But if it's true that he's going to die of a stroke, which he did, about four strokes later, then either he's going to do that and be blindsided by it and terrified at the moment of death and leave his family in some despair about his final days, or he's got a little more time to do this well. So what's the kindest thing I can do? The kindest thing I can do is give him a shot at the invitation to actually find the meaning and the joy that is available. I'm not in charge of his fixing his brain, but I might be able to give him an invitation to a little more life-giving experience than he's currently having.
6: I'm wondering how Gary took your advice and what he did with it.
7: Well, we had that conversation, and he received it reasonably well, but I mean, it was really hard, and it was pretty quiet. And his wife, Kathy, was in the kitchen and over here, you know, and it was kind of gave us some space. And I didn't really know what was going on. I bumped into his wife in the supermarket about 3 weeks later. And she walks up to me. She goes, what was it you said to Gary? And I thought, oh, man, this is going to go badly. And I said, well, this is what I said. And she said, Well, it made all the difference in the world. He's a changed man. He's finally at peace. It was amazing. Thank you. And she burst into tears. So phew, you know, dodged that bullet. But, you know, it's kind of hitting me again. This life stuff, you know, it's pretty serious, but it's the best thing we've got. And so the invitation is, would you like to participate? And he died well.
6: When we come back, why the most important thing might not be figuring out where you want to go, but accepting where it is you are. You're listening to Hidden Brain. I'm Shankar Vedantam. 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
5: It is 10:17 a.m. and currently in the Fairbanks area, we have just a few clouds in the sky and it is 47 degrees Fahrenheit. 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And just a quick reminder, there is a red flag warning in place for the Delta Junction area until 10 p.m. this evening due to a combination of low relative humidity, winds gusting up to 30 miles an hour, and dry fuels. These conditions could lead to large and dangerous wildfires. Use caution with anything that could spark. To report a wildfire, call 911.
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6: This is Hidden Brain. I'm Shankar Vedantam. At Stanford University, Dave Evans studies a concept called design thinking. He says that the same principles that engineers and innovators use to solve complex problems can also be applied to designing our lives, making them more meaningful, joyful, and fulfilling. Dave, we talked about your friend Gary, who was in denial about the seriousness of his strokes. You told him he had two options, to die well or to go out kicking and screaming. I want to go back to early March of 2020. The COVID pandemic had just broken and worries about illness were on all of our minds. Paint a picture for me of what was happening in your life at the time.
7: Well, at the end of February, we were reeling from the fact that these things might be coming, just the news coming out of China was happening. And then on March 8th, you know, I took my wife, Claudia, to the local little walk-in clinic because she'd gotten her Christmas cold in New York in late December. We often go to New York between Christmas and New Year's for fun. And she always comes home with a Christmas cold. But it had held on, and it lasted through January. And she was coughing all the time. I said, honey, this is not okay. So we went in to the clinic. And the clinic said, oh, there's more going on here. You need to go to the ER. We went to the ER, and then they pumped out a liter and a half of fluid from her lungs and said, we need to test this. And so we're going to send it over to the lab to test. And we're going to send it back to Stanford. And so then a couple of weeks after the tests were all done, we got to go on March 8th to Stanford to hear the news. And the news was that she had terminal cancer. She was already metastasized four times, and she had 6 to 24 months to live.
6: I cannot imagine how this news must have struck you, Dave. How did you and Claudia react?
7: Well, we knew things weren't good when they pumped all that junk out of her lungs, but we didn't know it was fatal. And so jumping from you've got a really bad bronchitis to you're dying was quite a leap. It hit us very hard, but it just hit us. And we said, oh, what do we do with this? Well, the first thing we said, we got to receive this. So we didn't tell anybody. We sat on it privately for about 8 days, with the idea being, let it sink in and then decide, what's the story? What are we doing here? We have all these people. And at the end of that week, we conclude, in fact, Claudia concluded, she says, here it is. The one-liner is, "I'm dying." It's sad, but not tragic. She was 69 at the time, had lived a very full life. There was really nothing left on our bucket list, nothing we needed to do, lots we wanted to do, hadn't even begun to be retired people, but nonetheless, no regrets. And so she chose to live into her final months saying, sooner than I had in mind, but let's be honest, this is just sad, not tragic. Let's make the most of the time. And that's what we announced to our family and friends, and that begat what turned out to be 9 months. She got 9 months. She died in December. She died 5 years ago this Thursday. And that was probably one of the most intense and actually one of the most wonderful years of my life.
6: It's strange that you say that it was a wonderful year of your life, Dave. Many people would say, you know, I went through the whole year with a sense of dread and a sense of grief and a sense that, oh my God, why is this happening to me? How come those things didn't happen to you?
7: Well, there was that incredible year of her dying, and then there was the year after she died, and I often tell people the best year of my marriage was the year after my wife died because I learned so much about her. The reason it was different for us was simply this acceptance. We really do believe that reality is the only place anything can possibly happen. And so we deferred all that what's next and why me, because frankly, none of that matters. What was true was she was going to die. So our choices were to be present to that or to be absent of that. And, you know, we lived very publicly. We have a lot of people. We wrote about it. And a lot of people walked alongside us. So we kept hearing people saying, gosh, you're doing such a noble job. Mm. Well, thank you. And I'm honored that people think that. And technically, it was true. My vet, who's a good friend of mine, said, man, I don't know anybody going through this the way you guys are doing this. And I said, well, Dave, his name is Dave, too. Thanks for saying that. But I got to be honest with you. We're just trying to take the easiest path we can. Most people who are in denial and resistance just make it harder and more painful. We're just trying to do this thing as easily as we possibly can.
8: Hmm.
6: You know, Dave, we've talked about the five stages of grief that have been in the popular culture for a very long time. And in some ways, it's not a very good accounting of the story of grief because the original work was done with patients who had terminal diagnoses and the research was looking at how they responded to the news of their own impending death. But it talks about going through these phases of denial and anger and bargaining and depression before getting to acceptance. What you and Claudia did was cut out those first four steps and just get to the last one.
7: Yeah, we had really worked on being good acceptors for a long time. You know, we were a second marriage. We had both been through failed marriages, and we understood the finitude of relationship, and we were thrilled to be happily married to somebody. They were not horrible marriages, but marriages that didn't last, and we were thrilled that we had a second shot. One of our kids, you know, is bipolar and drags a heavy bag behind him. He's now happily married with two kids, has a wonderful life, but it didn't come easy. You know, and these are not things you can negotiate easily with. You can't tell a bipolar brain, why don't you just behave better? Hmm. So we had already been around a lot of things not of our choosing. You know, my father killed himself when I was 9. So reality was something that we had been in school with before, and that allowed us to go to acceptance first. The long, slow path to it doesn't look attractive to me.
6: Hmm. Can you talk about how this idea of not just acceptance, but radical acceptance is at the heart of design thinking? Before we can figure out where we want to go, we have to fully accept where we are.
7: Yeah, acceptance is step zero. Before you can even begin formally, the first step in design is empathy, deeply understanding what's going on. But before you even do that deep understanding, you have to be willing to accept. And that is what is in fact true, because reality is the only place things actually work. Radical acceptance is literally as best you possibly can to eliminate any vestige of resistance to this is, in fact, exactly the way things currently are.
6: Hmm. So as people are designing their lives or asking to design their lives, they're often asking, you know, where I want to go. And they're often upset or angry with their present circumstances in some way. They basically say, it's not fair. You know, I did all the things I should have done, but I'm not where I should be in my career. Or I've done everything that I should, but I'm not in a happy relationship, and I should be in a happy relationship. And so they have a sense of fairness, a sense of anger. Talk about how, in some ways, these get in the way of seeing reality accurately.
7: It's all about this what I had in mind thing. You know, let's go back to Allison. We talked about it in the previous episode. You know, I'm talking to a group of accountants, and here's this lovely middle-aged woman, and she's reasonably happily married and got two reasonably decent kids and a reasonably paid-off car, a small business working with a lot of other small businesses, except she's a little bit bored to tears and mostly just not feeling it. And what did I do wrong? Well, she didn't do anything wrong. I said, look, why did you pick accounting? Well, you know, because it's predictable and I really like having the right answer. I like knowing I've done the right thing well. I go, great. So you're in a very uncreative business because you like stability. And why did you pick small businesses, you know, as your clients? Well, you know, they're cash operated businesses and they pay in cash, you know, and I don't want to be in debt. And I understand their business because they're kind of like me. So I think I understand them. They, you know, that's something I can really handle pretty well. I said, oh, so you don't want to go outside your comfort zone because you really like being in your comfort zone. That's great. You know, and so we ended up describing that she got exactly what she wanted, which came with predictability and stability. It looks like stasis, and it's not very creative, and it's not very exciting, and it's not very scary either. So she got exactly what she wanted. There's no surprise here whatsoever. And so what you sort of forgot to accept, Allison, is that stability is not the same as a high learning curve, and that small business is not going to make you rich because you're operating on a cash basis. You're not, you know, working 80 hours a week to try to get founder stock in some venture capital-based firm. So these things are exactly what you wanted all along. They just come with consequences. So can we accept the fact that you got exactly what you wanted? And now how do you make the most of what that is? So very often we simply aren't telling ourselves enough truth.
6: I want to look at some of the ways in which we do not live in reality, because the ways in which we dodge reality are sometimes subtle. You once knew a high-powered corporate executive who worked in tech. He was very successful, and he was presented with an ambitious problem that he desperately wanted to solve. Can you tell me his story, Dave?
7: Yeah, well, we'll call him George. And he was working in high tech and he was doing well, you know, but he was also a caring guy and he was involved in his local church and in his community, and came along the idea of fair trade and working with organizations, particularly in West Africa, where we're putting villagers to work and trying to help them engage in the capitalistic world by going through fair trade companies. And he got this notion that what he needed to do was start a fair trade company that would create these craft companies in West Africa. And he not only decided that that was something that he thought was really interesting, but that was really what God wanted him to do, that was going to make the world a better place. He was going to lift people out of poverty, and he was going to do this noble thing. And off he went, and he left his home country in Europe and flew to moved his family, went through all this incredible effort, you know, which was a very noble idea, but it didn't work out the way he had in mind.
6: What happened? Why did it not work out?
7: Well, this is one of those situations where, you know, how committed to reality are you versus how committed to what you're aspiring towards? It's lovely to have an aspiration, but is that aspiration getting in the way of reality? And so he starts this company, off it goes. Of course, it's a very slow beginning, you know, and it reaches a certain degree of success, and he then wants to grow to the next stage. And in fact, not only does it not go to the next stage, it starts to falter. And so this thing begins to fail a little bit. And then he tries to shoulder it up again with his own labor and a little bit of his own money. And he keeps putting good money after bad and year after year. And he does this for a period of about 5 years and finally had to set the company down. The company so failed, you know, that his investors and supporters said, look, it's too much. You got to give up. But he went bitter. Because for a couple of years after that, he just couldn't, God's punishing me. And I said, George, look, I mean, you tried real hard. You gave it the old college try and it didn't work out. You know, God's right next to you saying, shoot, George, I wish it had worked too. You didn't do anything wrong, but you're making up a story about the way things deserve to be, which is not how they are. So radical acceptance precedes any real meaning making.
6: I want to drill down on the idea that accepting reality is not the same thing as endorsing reality. You're not saying that we have to accept that we are stuck in reality. There may be things that we can do to get ourselves unstuck, but the starting point of any design exercise is to clearly see where we are. Can you talk about this idea? Because some of the problems that people have in their lives involve things that are genuinely upsetting. You know, a cancer diagnosis is genuinely upsetting. It's unfair. Or we might be struggling with some kind of problem involving a social injustice. And you're not basically saying accepting reality for what it is means that you have to endorse reality for what it is.
7: I'm really glad you asked the question. It comes up all the time, and it's a crucial question, and it's one that some people really, really struggle with, particularly around, you know, moral issues or social issues. In fact, I'll give you a very real example. A lovely young woman that I've been mentoring for over 20 years, she's my chosen daughter, you know, found herself once again working for a ridiculously horrible boss. I mean, this is a bona fide bad boss. I said, you've got to accept that this guy is a raging, nasty person, and it's not going to get any better. She goes, but I can't accept that. That means I'm going to be oppressed forever. And I said, wait. You can't be effective unless you can accept this. You've got to accept that nothing you're going to do is going to change his mind. Nothing you're going to do is going to make him happy. He's always going to be unhappy. He's always going to treat you badly. But what you can do is you can minimize the damage. What you can do is you can get the heck out of there eventually, which he did. And the reason that's always empowering is that it gives you the capacity to actually do what can be effectively done rather than find yourself simply standing outside of reality, like you're locked outside. Well, standing outside and banging on the door of reality and complaining doesn't change a thing. But getting inside reality and acting effectively can. So that distinction between endorsing it and accepting it is a really important distinction, particularly if you're ever going to get in any difficult, you know, gray versus black and white situation, you got to keep endorsement and acceptance distinct.
6: We talked earlier about the story of your friend Gary, Dave, when he was dealing with his very serious health conditions. He was initially in denial about them. You contrast Gary's story with the story of a man named Arnie, an artist in Atlanta. Paint me a picture of Arnie's life and tell me what you learned from him.
7: Well, Arnie is quite a guy. In fact, I talked to him just recently. We actually had the privilege of taking him to his 90th birthday dinner about a year ago. He's pushing 91. It turns out the lesson that probably most formatively impacted Arnie young in his life to become a good acceptor of reality was he was trying to become an artist. He was a fine artist. And he decided he wanted to do that as a living, not on the side. You know, he knew he could be an amateur artist, you know, and make a good living doing other kinds of things. But no, he wanted to walk his talk and do his rather avant-garde kind of art. And he was struggling and having a hard time. And then he said an interesting thing. He said, and suddenly I realized something that made all the difference. I said, well, Arnie, what's that? He said, I realize if I'm going to be an artist, I just have to accept that I'm going to be poor for the rest of my life. He said, and once I accepted that, it was really quite easy. And I said, well, how old are you? He said, early 30s. I said, whoa. So now, so he's got some precedent there. He made a big realization and it became easy. And I mean, hand to mouth and struggling and all kinds of things, but easy in that he's not fighting it. So now, you know, he lives in an artist's installation. Some many years ago, a group of artists got together with a patron and found an old warehouse and subdivided the warehouse into studio apartments. And he's been there for decades, you know, living in very Spartan digs, sitting in his wheelchair, barely able to move. He sleeps about 17 hours a day now because his body is failing. But when you walk into the room and see him and go, Arnie, how's it going? He goes, oh, have you ever read Balzac? He's amazing. Come over here. And he's been reading Balzac. And so he's reading, and he's writing his memoir. He's, you know, using a big magnifying glass so that he can see the keyboard. What he's doing is leaning all the way in, being fully available to the life that is in front of him and wasting no energy whatsoever mourning what's been lost. It's stunning.
6: Radical acceptance is the foundation for all the pursuits that make life meaningful. It is not about settling or being less ambitious or giving up. Rather, it is about approaching life with clear eyes. When we stop fighting what we cannot change, it opens up avenues for real change. 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I'm Shankar Vedantam. 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
5: 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And taking a look at the forecast for the Fairbanks area, we've got just a few clouds in the sky, and it is currently 47 degrees Fahrenheit. Today is going to be partly sunny, getting partly cloudy in the evening with a high near 56 and a low around 38. And looking ahead to Tuesday, it's going to be mostly sunny tomorrow with a high near 65 and a low around 45.
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6: This is Hidden Brain. I'm Shankar Vedantam. 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Purpose, connection, meaning, resilience. These qualities don't always come easily. At Stanford University, Dave Evans studies design thinking. He says that thinking like a designer can help us cultivate those qualities. But before we can figure out how to implement principles of design thinking in our lives, we need to radically accept our lives as they actually are. Along with Bill Burnett, Dave is co-author of How to Live a Meaningful Life, using design thinking to unlock purpose, joy, and flow every day. Dave, we've talked about how radical acceptance is the foundation of design thinking. I want to talk now about some of the techniques that can help us design our lives. Many years ago, you were driving up from Santa Cruz to San Francisco. It was an ordinary Thursday afternoon, but something happened that day that was most unusual. Tell me what happened.
7: Well, the sun went down. And of course, we think that happens most days, but some days it happens differently. And this was one of those sunsets. I'm driving along Highway 1, the famous California coastal highway, near Half Moon Bay, and the sun was going down, and it was drop dead, knock your eyes out, gorgeous, in a stunningly cosmic way. I've seen so many gorgeous sunsets. My home in Santa Cruz is actually on the water. I get to see the sunset almost every day. But this one was really blow your brains out amazing, so much so that I had to stop the car. I stopped the car. I got out of the car. And then everybody else, the entire highway stopped. All these people lined up on the side of the road, standing there gawking at the sunset for about 7 minutes until it slipped below the waves. And then literally a moment after that last little bit of light went below the horizon, you heard this cry, this whoa! I mean, the sudden, you know, community of sunset appreciators all start looking at each other, whooping and hollering, you know, and the couple about 50 yards north of me come running down because you have to have a shared experience. You can't do this by yourself. Like, oh my God, oh my God, oh my God, did you see that? Like, oh yes, I totally saw that. You know, we actually like exchange names and phone numbers. And once a year, we're going to call each other back and remember the day. You know, I mean, it was literally this, you know, astonishing thing. You know, then you get back in the car and like, whoa, what was that? So, yeah, that was a pretty cool sunset.
9: You say that radical acceptance is a prerequisite to finding wonder in our lives. How so, Dave?
7: You know, wonder comes from curiosity and mystery. The apex of the curious experience is to apply curiosity to something we can't fully understand, of which there are many. Even if we later will understand the science behind it, that doesn't take all the quality away. Even on a sunset, I mean, I can go to, you know, a light specialist in the physics department. He'll explain to me exactly why a sunset works the way it does. Or as the old Noel Stuckey song says, you know, a scientist may tell you how night turns into day, but it can never take the wonder away. So if I allow the wonder of something to get to me and I let my curiosity follow into it without suddenly trying to diagnose and, you know, deconstruct the thing technically, I allow myself to have this deeper experience of wonder, of awe. What does that really mean? It means there's something bigger than me going on. What Maslow finally realized was a higher experience, the self-actualization, which is self-transcendency. What was going on in that amazing sunset was a whole bunch of people were having a transcendent moment. And as it was shared, we became even more human with one another. So that's what wonder does. It really leans us fully into our humanness.

0: And of course, that sunset was amazing. It was beautiful. It was so beautiful that everyone jumped out of their cars. But the truth is that there are probably amazing and beautiful things happening all the time that we're just passing by without noticing. In fact, all sunsets are beautiful and all sunrises are beautiful. In fact, every day is beautiful if we stop to admire the beauty.
1: It really is about paying attention. You know, a philosopher will tell you that the mere fact that anything exists at all is actually kind of stunning. We're just so used to it. You know, I'm sitting here at my desk and I got a couple of pieces of paper, you know, and that paper, oh my God, I mean, that used to be a tree, and that tree used to be a seed. And I'm like, holy cow. I mean, everything is amazing if you just haven't forgotten it. So we all live in an enchanted reality, but we've just gotten so accustomed to it, we've turned the enchantment off.
0: Tell me about a student of yours whom you called Stina, who was trying to fit two parts of her life that were not coming together.
1: So we offer office hours to our students because, of course, there's always a conversation going on about what do I do with my life, and that's true for my clients and true for everybody. And Stina came and she started describing a problem that I thought I'd heard before. She said, I've gone through the university and I've majored in chemistry and I got all A's like my parents wanted me to, and I've got admitted to both Yale and Harvard medical schools, except I don't want to go to medical school. I said, what's the problem? She said, well, I'm also a pianist and I love music, and my parents didn't want me to study music because it's not an important enough thing, but I care about it. So I didn't major in music while I was here to honor my parents, but I kept my music going. And little do they know that I also applied to Juilliard School of Music, and I've been admitted to get a Master's of Arts in piano performance. And so I've got a problem. And I said, oh, so your problem is how do you tell your parents you don't want to be a doctor? She says, no, no, no, that's not my problem. Well, what's your problem? Well, my problem is how do I tell my boyfriend? I know what the piano requires, and it requires everything I've got. I don't think I can be in love with the piano and a man at the same time. So I'm going to break up with my boyfriend, and I don't think he's going to understand. And I went, oh, that's a different problem. So here we had a person who really had three things going on. I've got the doctor and my parents' expectations. I've got the artist and my relationship with the piano. And then I've got is my piano psyche and my romantic psyche able to co-reside.
0: What did she choose to do?
1: To my knowledge, she went to Juilliard, and she told me she was going to break up with a boyfriend. How that went, I don't know. And whether or not she eventually got to the place where she believed that she could both be in relationship with a piano and a person, I didn't learn. But I've always been incredibly respectful of Stina's story, because the honesty she had with herself, I rarely find.
0: Now, we often see this in the lives of some people. You worked with Steve Jobs at Apple, and, you know, famously, you know, his personal life was nothing to write home about. But in some ways, perhaps that was the price that he and the people around him were paying for him to accomplish what he did at work. Talk about the idea that in some ways a well-designed life has a certain direction to it. It feels cohesive.
1: Yeah, we call it coherency. It's one of the places you can experience meaning-making, and we describe coherence, a coherent person, as one for whom who I am, what I'm doing, and what I believe in are lined up and interconnected. So one of the first steps in becoming a coherent person is articulating what those things actually mean to you. And we have an exercise with that called the compass exercise that helps people get a handle on that. And living more coherently is pretty much a prerequisite to living meaningfully, because if I'm not coherent, if I'm not really acting like Dave, if you're really not acting like Shankar, then nothing's going to work.
0: I'm wondering if you can talk a little bit about this compass exercise that you mentioned just now, Dave. How can we get our lives so that who I am, what I do, all of these things are aligned?
1: Well, we have you write three short little pieces of work. You know, we look at it real high, pretty high, and down to the ground. We just have three levels of pretty much the same thing. So the life view is a page and a half of your answer to the questions, what are your thoughts? What are your ideas about the most important things? I mean, what is life for? What does it mean to be a person? Is there really love? Is there a God? Whatever you think the most important questions that define reality are, what are your thoughts about that? That's your life view, or what used to be called your world view. Next, we have your work view. Now, for most people, the overwhelmingly largest expression of their human energy is what we call work, whether it's what you do for money or a living, but your particular engagement, your role in the human adventure, how you're spending your time during the day. That is the largest single chunk of the lived experience. You spend more time doing that than cooking and eating, more time doing that than raising kids, more time doing that than, you know, making love to your spouse, whatever it is, the work thing is the big dog, always has been, probably always will be, AI notwithstanding. So we say, what's your work view? Meaning, what do you believe work is for? Is it to just keep you busy? Is it to make a living? Is it to make the world a better place? Is it the place where community can be experienced as we collaborate? What are your thoughts about what good work really means to you? So what does life mean to you? What does work mean to you? Then the last question is just, what's your current story? You know, if you've just got an elevator ride, you've got a minute or two to tell somebody, what's currently going on with you? What's the current caption, the long caption of your story? So when you take these three little narratives, my view of life, my view of work, my view of my present experience of being me, in those three things, you've put a surprisingly good description of who you currently are. And then we can take those three things and probably we can reverse engineer what we call your compass values. Like if I read these three things, which is no more than three pages, what values are emerging is most important to you. So those three documents and a little list of the core values that are hiding in there is a real good starting place.
0: I want to talk about another component to designing a meaningful life, and that's the concept of flow. We've talked about this concept in the show before, but can you describe what psychologists mean by the term?
1: Well, Flow, The Psychology of Optimal Experience, was the book written over 20 years ago now by Mihaly Csikszentmihalyi, the well-known psychologist of Flow, who, in collaboration with Martin Seligman from Pennsylvania, started the whole positive psychology movement about 20 years ago. Good people doing good work. And he defines flow as the experience of full and deep engagement, where time stands still and so on, that can occur when you're operating in the flow channel. And the flow channel is a place of experience where the task you are currently involved in and your skills to perform that task are in approximate balance. You're neither over-talented, so you're bored, nor under-talented, so you're anxious and nervous you might fail, but you're really right at the edge of your capability, which means this task is demanding your full attention. That's the flow zone, the flow channel. And in that flow channel, you might, not necessarily, you might drop into the flow experience of suddenly finding yourself fully, deeply engaged, time stands still, and when it's over, the whole thing seems very satisfying. It's a really wonderful experience, sometimes called getting in the zone. Now, our thoughts on that, by the way, are that's a great starting place, but unfortunately, the way people think of flow is they think of it at this very high level of engagement, which we refer to as apex flow, which is great. You know, like when you're having that incredible performance or writing that beautiful sonnet, that's an experience of that kind. I was in flow watching that sunset. These are apex experiences, and too many people think that's the minimum requirement for being in flow. And we're going to make a suggestion that simple flow is available much more of the time to many more people, and we all need to access it to have more meaning.
0: What is simple flow, Dave, and how is this contrasted with the world of transactional thinking that we are so often engaged in?
1: Well, one of the things that's true when I'm in flow is I have to be in the present moment. I'm engaged enough. And again, the traditional definition of flow, which you've really done, is you've said, I need to find a task that demands so much of me, it will suck all of my attention, and in so doing, prevent me from being distracted by other things, and that will allow me to fully engage the present moment. So what I've really done is I've outsourced my attention to the challenge of my task, and that can work. But what we're saying is, look, you're an autonomous being. You've got some free will here. You've got some power. You can actually make some choices to expand the flow channel and make it what we call the simple flow channel. So let's say I'm doing a task that frankly doesn't require everything I can do. I'm just chopping onions to prepare for soup. I'm making soup for dinner. I'm chopping an onion. Not that hard. I'm a little bored doing it. But hey, I can still be fully present to that task. So what I can do is I can choose not to let boredom come in. I can really enjoy the sharpness of the knife. I can feel the crispness of the onion pushing back. I can allow myself by choice to fully engage that experience for 5 or 10 minutes, and I can drop into flow by choice. I can make it more available. And anytime I'm in flow, I'm in the present moment, and that's a good place to be.
0: In some ways, I'm hearing echoes of this idea in what meditation can be like, Dave. You know, people talk about meditation. Of course, you can sit cross-legged and in a quiet room with your eyes closed. But people also talk about how you can have walking meditation or talking meditation, or in your case, chopping an onion meditation, where you bring your full self to the work that you're doing. You're fully present. And in some ways, that's not different than sitting cross-legged in a quiet room with your eyes closed.
1: Yeah, so when we talk about this reframing of there's really two worlds out there. In fact, we actually know from neurological research, especially the research done by Lisa Miller at Columbia, that these two halves of your brain are fundamentally wired differently. There's what she calls the achieving brain, and there's the awakened brain, and they're quite different. The achieving brain is always working in a system, has always got a closed-end outcome, and it's going for those results. And the achieving brain is getting an awful lot of stimulation these days. The awakened brain is present to that present moment. And so the mindfulness movement, you know, these various practices, one of the things we're reminding people is don't turn those into transactions too. We watch a lot of people turn their practice into yet another transaction. I had a really good sit this morning. I nailed my yoga practice. I had a personal best in yoga today. Okay, you just turned a practice into a performance. As opposed to realizing while you're walking along, yes, you can have a walking meditation, you can have a chopping meditation, you can have a driving meditation. You can actually be more present to the world you're in all the time. It is not taking a little time out and stocking up to go back to the real world of getting things done. It's actually living in the real world that's currently happening.
0: We talked in the last episode about this curse of always living in the future and how many of us in some ways live so much in the future that when we finally reach the end of our lives, we discover that we have never lived in the present. I'm wondering if you have taken this idea to heart yourself, Dave. Have you actually tried to embrace the present, to embrace the becoming that you yourself always are?
1: It really is what I'm working on right now. What I had to admit was one of the shifts in life we talk about in late in life is moving from role to soul. I'm no longer really identified in, you know, oh, I'm a Stanford instructing book writing guy. That's my role in the institution of, you know, the book publishing industry or in the academic world, as opposed to simply, you know, I'm Dave Evans, the grandfather of 11 delightful young people, trying to show up and be present to what's currently happening. So moving out of a role-based life into more of a soul-based life means I'm trying to drop all that production-based identity. And I got to be honest with you, it's so much harder than I thought. This

0: 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Tara Boyle is our executive producer. I'm Hidden Brain's executive editor. I'm Shankar Vedantam. See you soon.
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2: 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I'm your host, Garrett Guffey. Thanks so much for listening and making KUAC part of your Monday. Quick reminder, there is a red flag warning in place for the Delta Junction area until 10 p.m. this evening due to a combination of low relative humidity, winds gusting up to 30 miles an hour, and dry fuels. These conditions could lead to large and dangerous wildfires. Use caution with anything that could cause a spark. To report a wildfire, call 911. Coming up next is Fresh Air. It's 11 o'clock.
3: From WHYY in Philadelphia, this is Fresh Air. I'm Anne-Marie Baldonado, in for Terry Gross. Today, actor, writer, and director Will Sharp. You may know him from The White Lotus, where he played a tech bro with a troubled marriage, or from Jesse Eisenberg's film A Real Pain, where he played a Holocaust history tour guide. He'll talk about what it was like acting with both Eisenberg and their spontaneous co-star, Kieran Culkin.
4: Kieran was like, hang on a minute, why would I stand there? And Jesse would, of course, like very wryly be like, well, this is perfect because you have no respect for me as a director, nor does the character have any respect for me. So this is going to work great.
3: Now Will Sharp plays Wolfgang Amadeus Mozart in the new limited series Amadeus. Also, a review of a new gardening show hosted by comedian Zach Galifianakis. First News.
5: Live from NPR News, I'm Lakshmi Singh. President Trump says the U.S. ceasefire with Iran is on, quote, massive life support. He's rejecting Tehran's counterproposal to the U.S.'s plan for ending hostilities. NPR's Aya Batrawi has the latest.
6: The details of the latest U.S. proposal for ending the war haven't been made public, but Trump has repeatedly said he wants Iran to halt its nuclear enrichment and open the Strait of Hormuz to commercial shipping. Iran's control of that vital waterway since the start of this war has given it leverage it didn't have in previous negotiations with the U.S. Iranian President Masoud Pezeshkian said that Iran will never bow its head before the enemy. Iran says any deal with the U.S. should include steps by both sides, including the U.S. lifting sanctions and unfreezing Iranian assets. And while the ceasefire is still holding, Kuwait, the United Arab Emirates, and Iran each report intercepting drones over their territory. Aya Batrawi, NPR News, Dubai.
5: More than 20 countries are receiving or treating passengers from a cruise ship with a hantavirus outbreak. They include 18 in the U.S. One American has tested positive. Admiral Brian Christine, Assistant Secretary of Health, sought to reassure the public today.
7: Let me be crystal clear. The risk of hantavirus to the general public remains very, very low.
5: The U.S. Supreme Court is planning to discuss this week how it will handle a set of cases that could severely weaken enforcement of the Federal Voting Rights Act. NPR's Hansi Lo Wang reports a court's conference comes after a recent ruling that has limited the landmark law's protections against racial discrimination in redistricting.
8: For decades, legal protections for racial minority voters under what's known as Section 2 of the Voting Rights Act have been mainly enforced through lawsuits by voters and advocacy groups. But Republican officials in North Dakota, Mississippi, and Alabama have made a novel argument.

0: This is KUAC 89.9 FM Fairbanks Public Radio for Alaska. Taking a quick look at our listening community's current weather conditions. Nome is at 35 degrees and cloudy. Tok is at 50 degrees and partly cloudy. Eagle is at 49 degrees and cloudy. Healy is at 46 degrees and cloudy. Nenana is at 49 and cloudy. Delta is at 48 degrees and cloudy. Bettles is at 36 degrees with some light rain fog in the area. And back here in Fairbanks, it is 48 degrees and mostly cloudy. I'm your host, Garrett Guffey. Thanks so much for listening wherever you are. And speaking of conditions around the state, just a quick reminder, there's a red flag warning in place for the Delta Junction area until 10 p.m. this evening due to a combination of low relative humidity, winds gusting up to 30 miles an hour, and dry fuels. These conditions could lead to large and dangerous wildfires. Please use extra caution with anything that could spark. To report a wildfire, call 911. It's 12 o'clock.
1: Welcome to NewsHour. It's live from the BBC World Service in London. I'm Tim Franks. Are the US and Iran about to return to full conflict? Donald Trump says the latest Iranian demands mean the ceasefire is barely alive.
2: After reading that piece of garbage they sent us, I didn't even finish reading it. I said, I'm not going to waste my time reading it. I would say the ceasefire is on massive life support.
1: Also, the final hantavirus cruise passengers disembark. We'll hear from the medical facility in the US, where 16 of them are being quarantined. Can the British Prime Minister Keir Starmer stem the growing number of his own party's MPs telling him to quit? And
3: the BBC has been nothing but a lie factory for spreading all sorts of misinformation about the COVID vaccine.
1: The comedian who's donning the persona of Alex Jones, conspiracy theorist extraordinaire, to help compensate the victims he's defamed. After the news.
4: This is statewide news from Alaska Public Media. I'm Ava White. The Alaska legislature is asking the federal government for some flexibility when it comes to implementing a massive program intended to transform rural health care across the state. Alaska received $272 million from the Federal Rural Health Transformation Program, part of the One Big Beautiful Bill that passed last summer, putting it on track to receive nearly $1.4 billion over 5 years. It's the largest per capita grant for any state in the federal program. But State Senator Forrest Dunbar, an Anchorage Democrat who chairs the Senate's Health and Social Services Committee, says that funding comes with limits to what it can be spent on and when.
5: Particularly because there were Medicaid cuts and other funding cuts associated with HR 1. It's not clear that that money can go where it's most needed. It's not a huge amount of money relative to the challenges we face.
4: One major limit is that the funding can't be used to construct or expand healthcare facilities. Another is timing. The first round of funding has to be allocated by the end of September and fully spent within the following year. Another source of heartburn is a series of commitments the State Department of Health made in its application to the federal government. It said the legislature would pass a series of license compacts, which make it easier for healthcare providers from outside the state to practice in Alaska. The compact for nurses has been especially controversial, and it's unclear how much money could be clawed back if the legislature doesn't pass the compact by the end of 2027. The resolution says the legislature is committed to the goals of the program and calls on the governor and Alaska's congressional delegation to push for clarity and flexibility. State wildlife officials say two soldiers who were attacked by a bear on Joint Base Elmendorf-Richardson last month were near a bear den at the time. Officials with the Alaska Department of Fish and Game said in a statement last week that they've completed their investigation of the April 16th incident. Two soldiers with the 11th Airborne Division were participating in a land navigation training event on base when they were mauled by a single brown bear, according to Fish and Game, who said both soldiers deployed bear spray during the encounter. Military officials said in a statement that the two soldiers were treated for their wounds at an Anchorage hospital.

0: and they both remain on leave as they continue to receive medical care. In their statement on the investigation of last month's mauling, Fish and Game officials noted that bears are more active in the spring. Fish and Game officials added that they are continuing to monitor bear activity across Anchorage, including on Jay Bear. Officials with the 11th Airborne Division say they are also investigating the incident and are continuing to, quote, mitigate risk while still building readiness and lethality, end quote. This is Alaska Public Media.
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4: Violinist James Ennis knows he's not going to please everybody all the time, but he's committed to remaining true to himself as a performer.
5: You just have to take a leap of faith as a performer and say, this is what I'm trying to say. I think this is meaningful, and I hope you do too.
4: Ennis takes a leap of faith with the Minnesota Orchestra on the next performance today from 8 p.m.
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0: This is KUAC 89.9 FM Fairbanks, public radio for Alaska. I'm your host, Garrett Guffey. Thanks so much for listening and making KUAC part of your Monday. Our translators are K217 CK Nome, K216 DT Toke, K219 DM Eagle, K269 AD Healy, K219 AQ Delta, and K226 AY Bettles. And just a quick reminder, there is a red flag warning in place for the Delta Junction area until 10 p.m. this evening due to a combination of low relative humidity, winds gusting up to 30 miles an hour, and dry fuels. These conditions could lead to large and dangerous wildfires, so please use extra caution with anything that could cause a spark. It's 1 o'clock.
1: I think it is a really interesting contrast with the United States, where the public hesitation or even pushback to AI is creating, in many ways, political problems for these AI companies. But in China, because people are feeling that this AI is actually tangibly improving their lives.
2: I'm Natalie Kitroev. That's coming up on The Daily from The New York Times.
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5: Live from NPR News in Washington, I'm Ryland Barton. Supreme Court Justice Samuel Alito today pushed his deadline to make a decision on the latest abortion case before the court. As NPR's Selena Simmons Duffin reports, that means the abortion pill mifepristone remains available via telemedicine for now.
6: The case comes from the state of Louisiana. It argued that the Food and Drug Administration allowing telemedicine access to mifepristone undermines its abortion ban. Earlier this month, a panel of federal appeals court judges agreed with the state and ended telemedicine access. Supreme Court Justice Samuel Alito paused that decision for 1 week and has now extended that pause for 3 more days. That means patients can continue to receive mifepristone by mail at least until Thursday, at which point the Supreme Court is likely to make a longer-term decision. Telemedicine now accounts for 1/4 of all abortions nationally. Selena Simmons Duffin, NPR News, Washington.
5: President Trump leaves tomorrow for a state visit to China. As NPR's Tamara Keith reports, the Iran war looms large over the trip.
7: In March, President Trump postponed his trip to China because of the war. The trip is back on, but the war isn't over. Instead, it's in an unsteady and uncertain holding pattern. Kurt Campbell at the Asia Group says the timing is awkward.
8: It is remarkable that President Trump is prepared to go to China under these circumstances. But may I also say that it's also deeply unusual that China is prepared to host him.
7: Iran and China are allies and trading partners. Campbell says the fact that the trip is moving forward is an indication of how important it is to both the U.S. and China to stabilize their relationship. Tamara Keith, NPR News.
5: The price of oil remains high. NPR's Scott Horsley reports on what that means for drivers heading into warmer months.
9: Crude oil prices have come down slightly from their peak on Monday, but the U.S. benchmark is still well above $100 a barrel, and investors are growing nervous that relief could be a long time in coming. Futures contracts for Brent oil to be delivered 6 months from now are still priced above $90 a barrel. Retail gasoline prices in the U.S. continue to climb. AAA says the average price of regular gas rose more than 2 cents overnight to about $4.48 a gallon. Scott Horsley, NPR News, Washington.
5: Republicans returning to Washington are facing questions about a $1 billion Senate security proposal that could help pay for President Trump's ballroom. Democrats say they'll try to defeat it. Senate Republicans added the money for White House security to a spending bill that would restore funding for immigration enforcement agencies that Democrats have blocked since February. Trump had previously said the ballroom wouldn't be paid for with taxpayer money. The steep security proposal was put forward after a man was charged with trying to assassinate Trump at the White House Correspondents' Dinner last month. U.S. stocks rose today. 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
1: Composer Arthur Duff. This is probably the best-known piece by Swedish composer Hugo Alfvén. It also just might be one of the best-known pieces of music in Sweden. It's packed with popular Swedish folk melodies, such as you might hear at a traditional midsummer celebration, when the sun shines almost until midnight. The Swedish Rhapsody No. 1, Midsummer Vigil, by Hugo Alfvén.

0: The New York Philharmonic gave the first ever performance of that music. That was the incoming artistic director of the New York Philharmonic, Gustavo Dudamel, conducting the Los Angeles Philharmonic in the finale of the Symphony No. 9 from the New World by Antonín Dvořák.
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0: from a concert in Minneapolis, Minnesota. That was the Violin Concerto by Jean Sibelius. James Ennis played solo violin, and Thomas Sundergaard led the Minnesota Orchestra during their annual Nordic Soundscapes Festival. When James Ennis was starting out in his career, he got a bit of advice from his first manager, who told him he's not going to please everyone and that he just needed to remain true to himself. The audience would appreciate honesty and commitment more than anything else.
1: He made a funny comment about if 51% of the audience loves it and 49% doesn't, it's a success. And if 49% loves it and 51% doesn't, it's a failure. And you know, I think that there is, in a way, a certain comfort to that, knowing that you just have to take a leap of faith as a performer and say, this is what I'm trying to say to you. I think this is meaningful, and I hope you do too.
0: I'm guessing that James Ennis would have received a 51% or higher approval rating for that concert at Orchestra Hall in Minneapolis. If you want to revisit that warm, engaging performance by James Ennis and the Minnesota Orchestra, swing by the PT page online sometime in the next month. Each daily episode is archived for 30 days after broadcast as on-demand audio. 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
1: 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Coming up next, we've got 2 hours of All Things Considered from NPR News. There are some advisories and warnings for KUAC's listening area. Red flag warning in place for the Delta Junction area until 10 this evening for dangerous wildfire conditions, gusty winds, low humidity. Use caution with anything that could spark a wildfire. There's a Delta Junction wind advisory until 10 p.m. and flood advisories for ice jams on the Chattanooga near Tight Bend into Minto Flats in the central interior and for the Tanana and Cosna River Confluence region. You have ice jams and flood advisories for your area. Details on those coming up in 20 minutes here on KUAC.
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3: President Trump heads to China this week to meet with Xi Jinping. Trade and the Iran war will dominate the agenda.
4: For Monday, May 11th, this is All Things Considered from NPR News.